Soul of Jazz with Jamal Ahmed. Great music right there coming from violinist Tamil Rojian out of Australia, giving us a nice Miles Davis vibe on that one. He called that one Ascended. Feels like a nice kind of tutu vibe from the mid-80s. And before that, we had sounds coming from Cy Smith, vocalist Cy Smith out of Los Angeles. She called that one Photograph. Music from keyboardist Nick Marks, also out of Australia. And Keep Going, Gotta Keep Up. And we kicked it all off with brand new jazz funk sounds coming from the legendary crew known as the Headhunters. And they call that one the Stuntman. Going to take you back to about 1969. And this is a tune you kind of play for the kiddies because they would definitely recognize this one. Of course, it's coming from the saxophonist Mr. Muck Higgins out of Arkansas. His rendition of the Ray Charles classic, I Believe in My Soul, which came off of the album MacArthur Park, which came out back in 1969. And of course, this was sampled by the man Kendrick Lamar for his big, massive hit, Not Like Us. And you'll definitely recognize all those little lines in this one that they used for his now classic hip-hop jam. This is all for you from us. We are the Soul of Jazz.

The Soul of Jazz with Jamal Ahmed, a great new cerebral new school jazz music coming from the young keyboardist out of London town known as Insight. And he called that one Trapped Soul. Before that, my favorite duo of the moment, saxophonist and producer Terrence Martin and vocalist Alex Isley. And they called that one I Left My Heart in Ladera. Of course, a nice shout out to L.A. right there. We kicked it all off with saxophonist. Speaking of L.A., saxophonist Monk Higgins, who's out of Arkansas. But he called that one I Believe in My Soul. That was sampled by the man representing L.A., Kendrick Lamar, for his classic Not Like Us. I remember playing that one for my daughter, and she heard it and her eyes just got big and said, "Dad, okay, it all comes from jazz. I get it." But really, really great one right there to play for young folk who need to understand that the roots of all this music is jazz music. Right now, I'm going to take you down to Brazil on a nice little mini vacation, musical vacation, shall we say. We got the latest coming from the legendary vocalist and producer and keyboardist Marcos Valle, who's been at it since the late 60s, and he's got a new one out entitled Tunel Acústico. We're going to play one entitled Bora Mu Bem right here on The Soul of Jazz.

The Soul of Jazz with Jamal Ahmed. That was my Brazilian set, a set of new school Brazilian artists putting out soulful, funky things out of Brazil. We just heard music coming from the crew known as Caixa Cuba, and they called that one Sábado. And before that, sounds coming from Portugal by way of Brazil from the group known as Catinete, and they called that one Babete Valbora featuring Sabrina Maleros. And we kicked it all off with Marcos Valle, his latest entitled Bora Mubame, and that came from the album Tunel Acústico. You know, we're going to keep it down in Brazil. I got some nice new school jazz funk coming from the crew known as Nomade Orchestra. We're going to play one entitled Mariposa Tigre right here on The Soul of Jazz.

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the Soul of Jazz with Jamal Ahmed. Thank you so much for tuning in to another edition as I give you the best in modern soul and jazz culture from all over the world and some of those classic bits. And speaking of classic bits, I had to take you to the late 70s, early 80s on that set right there. We just heard music coming from the Hungarian guitarist known as Gabor Szabo. And he called that one Keep Smiling. That one definitely is for the steppers right there. And before that, we had a nice one coming out in 1980, I think, from the man, the philosopher of soul, Johnny Taylor, the legendary Johnny Taylor. And he called that one What About My Love. Right now, we got sounds, the latest out of London Town from saxophonist Nubia Garcia. She has a nice one out right now. I'm going to play one featuring Richie on vocals, and they call this one Set It Free right here on the Soul of Jazz.

The Soul of Jazz with Jamal Ahmed. Music right there coming from the legendary down-tempo crew known as Hard Candy. And that's their latest entitled Yonder. Good to hear new music from that crew. They've been at it for a nice minute. And before that, we had sounds out of London Town from saxophonist Nubia Garcia. Some nice soul jazz with a little R&B hip-hop vibe on that. They call it Set It Free, featuring Richie on vocals. Right now, I got a nice set for all my lovers of the dance. Some nice soulful dance vibes right now with a little Latin twist coming from percussionist Antonio Ocasio. Gonna play one entitled That's Something right here on The Soul of Jazz.

The Soul of Jazz with Jamal Ahmed. That was a wonderful, soulful dance set right there. You know, we don't hear a lot of soulful dance music on the radio, so I had to bless you guys with a nice set right there. We just heard music coming from Deep Tenor City, and that's their tribute to the great trumpeter Eddie Henderson, and they call that one Henderson's Groove. And before that, we have music from Defeus, some nice deep house sounds, very soulful music right there, and they call that one Time Will Never Stop, featuring vocalist Natasha Watts out of London. And we kicked it all off with the man Antonio Ocasio, and he called that one That's Something. Right now, going to take you over to Ghana, West Africa. We've got the latest coming from the man who's been making a lot of noise in the world of just good music lately. We're talking about KOG out of Ghana, and he calls this one Don't Take My Soul, right here on The Soul of Jazz.

and the legendary Fela Kuti on the sample. And before that, we have the latest coming from a new band out of Ghana known as Santrophe, and they called that one Amina. And back-to-back Ghanaian vibes, we had music coming out of Ghana from KOG and Don't Take My Soul. You know, we love to take you around the world and, of course, back to the U.S. But before we do, we want to thank you so much for tuning in to another edition of The Soul of Jazz. And I want to thank my engineer and editor, Mr. Jami Wellman. Right now, we got sounds coming from the crew known as Casa Bonita. Going to play one entitled Disco Sour. Until next time, please take care, be safe, and, of course, keep it soulful. Peace.

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What up, everybody? It's me, your man, Will Downing, a.k.a. the Prince of Sophisticated Soul, and you're listening to Illinois Soul, the station with the best music and the best call letters ever. 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
1: You want to do this? Okay. Now keep in mind that I'm an artist and I'm sensitive about my shit. So y'all be nice about it. All right. Sisters, how y'all feel? Brothers, y'all all right? Okay. See how y'all groove today.

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gotta know it all. What you thinking? 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

0: What up, everybody? It's me, your man, Will Downing, a.k.a. the Prince of Sophisticated Soul, and you're listening to Illinois Soul, the station with the best music and the best call letters ever. 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
1: Good morning. More than 100 leaders will be at the UN this week for an annual summit. How effective can the United Nations be in a divided world? We hear from a former Deputy Secretary General on Morning Edition from NPR News. Correspondent calls diesel the literal fuel for the economy. Its cost hit record highs, making lots of things more expensive. I'm Steve Inske.
2: And I'm Michelle Martin. We drill down into how that's showing up in farmers' day-to-day operations. Also, some former Biden officials now say they would have handled the war in Gaza differently. A new book outlines who they were.

0: says he's going to use the arch as a huge military complex. It's to hold large amounts of weapons and positions for military snipers. Opponents say there's no military reason for this. The Pentagon's right there. But NPR's Franco Ordonez says, just as when the Trump tore down part of the White House for his ballroom, there doesn't seem to be a quick way to stop this project.
1: In this case, he's essentially ignoring many of the traditional processes in place, you know, skipping Congress, and taking what is a very liberal interpretation of his own executive authority. And frankly, daring those opposed to him to try to stop him. And like the ballroom, many fear that he will move too quickly, much more quickly than the courts can respond, to the point where it just gets very, very hard to kind of turn the clock back or stop or slow the project to make a difference.
0: NPR's Franco Ordonez reporting. Customers who use heating oil could pay sharply higher costs for it this winter as the war with Iran continues. Many households are already paying substantially more for gas and groceries. NPR's Windsor Johnston reports.
2: The fallout from higher oil prices won't end at the gas pump. Mark Wolf is the head of the National Energy Assistance Directors Association. He says people who depend on heating oil will really feel it when the cold weather arrives.
3: They're getting hit twice because they're already paying more for gasoline, and now their home heating oil has gone up more than 50% since the start of the war. Last year, it paid about $1,750. This year, it could go as high as $3,000.
2: That could be especially difficult for people on fixed incomes. Wolf says the Trump administration has not increased energy assistance and argues that pulling back from clean energy programs leaves families more vulnerable to volatile fuel prices. Windsor Johnston, NPR News.
0: Russia says three people were killed when Ukraine launched a drone attack on Moscow. NPR's Charles Maines reports.
4: The casualties came after drones struck a Moscow apartment building. An oil refinery was also attacked, despite claims by President Trump that both Russia and Ukraine had agreed to halt strikes on energy infrastructure. Russia's defense ministry said Ukraine launched some 1,600 drones, all told, with about a third targeting the capital. The attacks also came as 3 days of voting to determine the makeup of Russia's parliament, the Duma, wrapped on Sunday. Early returns showed President Putin's ruling United Russia bloc dominating the field, what the Kremlin is expected to claim as a mandate for continuing the war. Yet anti-war candidates were stripped from the ballot ahead of the vote, leaving pro-war factions the only choice for voters.
0: This is NPR News.
5: From Illinois Public Media News, I'm Jim Meadows. Today is Monday, September 21st, and the time is 6:04. We have a temperature of 61 degrees outside our studios at Friends Plaza, 60 at Willett Airport, 61 with light rain at Decatur. The Champaign County Courthouse building in Urbana turned 125 this year. IPM Student Newsroom's Lyric Roy has more on this historic building, which has gone through immense changes over the years.
6: The courthouse is the county's go-to resource for legal proceedings, from divorce to traffic tickets. But Champaign County's Circuit Clerk Susan McGrath says the courthouse used to be entertainment for members of the community.
7: It was a place where people would gather to see what was happening in the community. People want to know Farmer Jones might be suing somebody because his cattle got stolen. And it was a vital part of how the community operated.
6: And she says that sentiment still rings true today. But now there are 11 courtrooms instead of just one. Additional rooms were built during the building's East Wing expansion in 2002. McGrath says the architect who worked on the expansion found the closest match they could to the existing brick on the old building and tried to keep the architectural style consistent. I'm Lyric Roy, IPM News.
5: Illinois' statewide unemployment rate for August stands at 4.7% compared to July's revised rate of 4.9% and a national jobless rate of 4.1%. The Illinois Department of Employment Security says total non-farm payrolls in the state decreased from July to August by 4,400 or 0.1%. The biggest job decreases came in private education and health services, while the biggest job increases were in leisure and hospitality. A new state website is being described as a patient care hub for abortion, birth control, and pregnancy, Isabella Nieto reports.
8: Illinois Governor J.B. Pritzker says the new website will, quote, help inform and support Illinoisans as they make important and personal decisions for their health. The site is aimed at helping visitors evaluate healthcare options, connect with providers.

0: providers and find low-cost or free pathways to care. It also includes pages of information on the state's Reproductive Health Act passed in 2019 and SHIELD laws that protect both patients and doctors from prosecution in other states for abortion services. Pritzker also says the new site will provide patients with both, quote, accessibility and clarity. I'm Isabella Nieto.
1: And here's your IPM News weather forecast from meteorologist Andrew Pritchard. Mostly cloudy today, a chance of showers with a high of 68, northeast winds 10 to 15 miles per hour. Partly cloudy tonight, the low around 55. Tomorrow, partly cloudy, the high 67. Skies are overcast at Willett Airport, 60 degrees, light rain indicator, and 61. I'm Jim Meadows, IPM News.
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3: This is Morning Edition from NPR News. I'm Michelle Martin.
4: And I'm Steve Inskeep. Many of the world's political leaders gather in New York this week for the UN General Assembly. President Trump will speak there tomorrow. And we'll drop in on the city's mayor, Zohran Mamdani, today. So, New Yorkers, your traffic for the week is already ruined. CNN was set to be part of the news media pool with the president today, but was removed after Trump banned the network, along with MS Now and Politico, from White House coverage. They're suing. The UN meeting is the last for Secretary General Antonio Guterres. So, what can world leaders get done? NPR's Michelle Kellerman reports.
5: Antonio Guterres says he's not ready to look back on his 10 years as Secretary General. There's just too much to do with Russia's war against Ukraine in its fifth year and the U.S.-Israeli war against Iran upending global trade.
6: The only path forward is de-escalation, diplomacy, and dialogue.
5: But the Security Council set up in the aftermath of World War II is divided, and big powers are not leading by example. So the Secretary General says other countries feel they can do what they want.
6: And that impunity has created this environment in which we see more and more countries violating international law, more and more countries violating human rights law, and doing it in total impunity.
7: Guterres has spent a decade swimming against the tide of global history.
5: That's Richard Gowen, Director for Global Issues and Institutions at the International Crisis Group, a think tank focused on conflict prevention. He says Guterres has served during a period of fragmentation in global affairs, even as he's tried to keep the world focused on challenges from climate change to artificial intelligence.
7: In some ways, he has been defending the idea of international cooperation almost after it's too late.
5: About 120 leaders are gathering at the United Nations this week, but Gowen does not expect any major breakthroughs on the conflicts in the Persian Gulf or Ukraine, conflicts that have global implications. The leaders of India and South Africa are expected to skip this year, and China's Xi Jinping, who has only once attended the General Assembly in person, will skip again this year, even though he's expected at the White House on Thursday.
7: There's going to be a bit of a split-screen moment because on the one hand, you're going to have the leaders of China and the US meeting in Washington. And then on the other hand, you're going to have leaders of smaller countries continuing to give speeches in a pretty empty General Assembly hall. And I think that in itself could actually send a bit of a message about where power really lies.
5: The Trump administration withdrew from the UN's World Health Organization and an international agreement to combat climate change. It also dismisses the UN's Sustainable Development Goals as part of a globalist agenda. But after dismantling the U.S. Agency for International Development, the Trump administration has committed several billion dollars to the UN Office on Humanitarian Affairs. It's run by Tom Fletcher, who's been posting videos online ahead of the UN high-level week.
8: Our trolls call us weak, incompetent, divided. But every time you hear someone attack us, ask yourself why they want a world in which the United Nations is weaker.
5: In this video, Fletcher walks around the Security Council calling for, in his words, reform with ambition.
8: The UN was not a ship that was built to stay in harbor. These are times of greed, indifference, selfishness, recklessness. And the UN was built for times like these.
5: And he's hoping the UN's high-level week will live up to that. Michelle Kellerman, NPR News.
3: Let's take a closer look at the state of the United Nations with someone who knows the place from the inside. That's Mark Malik Brown. He served as Deputy Secretary General of the UN in 2006, among several other positions there. He's also co-host of The World's Toughest Job. That's a podcast series on the challenges facing the next Secretary General. He's on the line from South Africa. Good morning. Thank you for joining us.
9: Good morning, Michelle.
3: So as we heard, the UN is increasingly seen as ineffective. What do you think?
9: Well, look, the UN is in many ways a mirror held up to the state of the world. And therefore, when the world is divided and when you have an extraordinary level of conflicts at the moment, there are 65 interstate conflicts, more than at any time since the end of the Second World War. When you have that kind of fragmented world, you know, the UN reflects it. And occasionally, under great leadership, it can get a step or two better than the state of the world it represents. But it is always tied to that. It's limited by the condition of the world more generally, let me put it that way.
3: Are there any particular issues in which you think the UN has actually done something to ease the suffering caused by these many conflicts that perhaps we're not aware of?
9: It's gotten a pretty sorry record. I mean, I think many of us who are veterans of the organization, while we recognize the difficulty for the UN Secretary General and his team to make headway on the superpower conflicts, Iran and the Middle East or Ukraine, you know, we're frustrated that we're not seeing progress on what are in some ways second-tier conflicts, although in some cases even more deadly in terms of loss of life. And notable on that list is Sudan, which, you know, has a lot of regional actors who are stoking that conflict. But it is one where the right kind of determined diplomacy that brings the players together, you know, could make a real difference. And we just don't see that happening. So, you know, I think everybody's looking to this General Assembly and the likely election of a new Secretary General as a pretty important watershed moment.
3: I think just speaking of this for people who aren't perhaps not aware, I mean, that crisis in Sudan is deemed to have caused perhaps the world's worst humanitarian crisis with, you know, millions of people displaced both internally and externally with really no sort of national actors committed to making any progress there, so that we are hearing. So let's talk about the leadership at the UN. Mr. Guterres' term is ending. Could we say, is it fair to say, that the lack of progress over these many conflicts is in part due to failures of leadership on his end?
9: Well, partly, but it's also the gridlock in the Security Council. But I think what all of us who are concerned about this selection of the next Secretary General believe is that with a gridlocked Security Council and a General Assembly, which is just too big to play any kind of real executive role, it has 193 member states, that does create space for a creative Secretary General, a diplomatically creative one, who can see where the overlaps are between the position of different countries and seize on them and drive some kind of diplomatic process forward and get mediations going. And it's that lack of engagement and energy which has been frustrating. And I think, you know, if a new Secretary General can then put some early wins on the scoreboard, she or he will build a momentum and an authority which then allows them to tackle some of the bigger crises. And, you know, so the first 100 days or so of a new Secretary General will be critical, because it'll give a chance where there's world attention on that individual and the UN more generally to really turn the ship around and show that there is still energy in the old body yet.
3: As briefly as you can, are there leading candidates for the job? And do they, in your opinion, have the skill set that would be needed to try to get those early wins?
9: Well, at the moment, there are seven candidates, and the two who are leading are Rebecca Grinspan of Costa Rica, a longtime UN official and veteran, and Carolyn Rodriguez-Burkett, a former foreign minister of Guyana, who's a favorite with permanent representatives, of whom she's been one in New York. Both these two are viewed by UN insiders as very capable, decent individuals with a high level of integrity. But there is is a suspicion that we probably haven't yet seen the likely winner in the race at the moment, that there are probably still more candidates to enter. And there hasn't, because neither of these two or the other candidates have yet ignited enthusiasm.
3: All right. That is former UN Deputy Secretary General Mark Malik Brown. Mr. Malik Brown, thank you so much.
9: Thank you, Michelle.
4: We're also following this story. The Department of Homeland Security is investigating a federal immigration agent's shooting of a man in Austin, Texas. He's a Venezuelan immigrant, and he was wounded, sparking protests. And we have a report from KUT's Mose Bushell.
10: The shooting took place Sunday afternoon during a traffic stop. The man, 28-year-old Wilber Rafael Garces Perez, was initially transported to the hospital, where he was reported to be in serious but stable condition. Homeland Security later identified Garces Perez as a Venezuelan national with a, quote, final order of removal. Nidavia Bolaños operates a paleteria, or popsicle shop, near the intersection of 183 and Anderson Square, where it happened. She says just before 1 p.m. on Sunday, she heard gunshots. When she went outside, she saw how masked agents removed a man from his car while bleeding from his back. And I said to ICE, why'd you do this? This is an injustice, what you're doing. And he didn't say anything. He stayed quiet, she told me. Word of what happened spread as videos of the shooting and its aftermath were shared on social media. Police, ICE, and public safety agents had put up crime scene tape and gathered under the highway overpass where the shooting happened. Across the frontage road, protesters chanted, asesino, murderer, and lock him up. A lot of people seem to believe that the ICE agent that shot this man earlier today here is still in a vehicle. Maria Arisa was one of the hundreds who heard about the shooting and came to voice her outrage.
11: We're tired of this racial profiling. We're tired of ICE, you know, coming after our workers. I have a child who's dark-skinned, and I'm scared that he's going to be racial profiled and he's going to get shot.
10: As police started to leave the scene, the crowd pressed forward, some throwing water bottles or rocks. The police responded with pepper spray and retreated until all officers reached their vehicles and drove away, leaving a helicopter circling above. Later Sunday evening, Garces Perez's lawyer said her client had been released from the hospital and moved into ICE custody. She said neither she nor his family knew where he was being held. In a statement posted on social media, the Department of Homeland Security said he was in stable condition and is in federal custody pending removal.
12: I'm meteorologist Andrew Pritchard with your IPM News forecast for Champaign Urbana. Today, look for mostly cloudy skies with a chance of showers and a high of 68 degrees with a northeast wind 10 to 15 miles per hour. Tonight, partly cloudy with a low of 55 degrees, northeast wind 10 to 15 miles per hour. Tomorrow, partly cloudy with a high of 67 degrees, northeast wind 10 to 15 miles per hour. Tomorrow night, mostly cloudy with a low of 53 degrees. And for Wednesday, partly cloudy with a high of 70 degrees.
1: At 6:19, it's Morning Edition on Illinois Public Media. Some traffic notes here. A portion of William Street in Champaign between Prairie and State Streets is closed to traffic today until next Monday afternoon. Related to that, there's a lane reduction around the corner on State Street between William and Charles. And on Champaign's north side, Wilbur Avenue and the Wilbur Heights area next to Marketplace Mall will be closed between Market and 2nd Streets for the next 2 to 3 weeks for pavement work.
13: 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I'm Brian Mackey. 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
3: I'm Michelle Martin.
16: And I'm Leila Fadel. Nearly 3 years since the start of the war in Gaza in response to a devastating Hamas attack on Israel, journalist Akbar Shahid Ahmed has written an account detailing the period October 7th, 2023 to January of 2025. It's focused on the Biden administration's decisions in that time, and it's called Crossing the Red Line, Biden, his advisors, and Israel's war in Gaza.
17: For posterity, it's really important to understand how and why officials were making the decisions that have led to the outcomes we still see in Gaza today.
16: His writings are based on interviews with more than 150 officials and others involved. It paints the Biden administration as unwilling to rein in Israel's devastating response in Gaza, as evidence mounted of possible war crimes, starvation, and indiscriminate killing in Gaza.
17: The really clear pattern, and that was really never really broken, was insularity. This kind of sense that this circle of four or five men, including President Biden, just weren't necessarily listening to other government experts, even at the highest level. Biden, of course, having been a foreign policy expert in his own telling, having worked on this for decades and knowing Netanyahu for decades, feeling he could manage Netanyahu.
16: Did President Biden have a red line?
17: President Biden made clear that Israel's treatment of the town of Rafah, where by that point 1.4 million Palestinians were sheltering, would represent a red line. He said it repeatedly, arguing that if Israel treated Rafah the way it had other parts of Gaza, he would cut off some level of American weaponry. Very quickly, as Israel openly, flagrantly violated Biden's red line, the administration not only didn't chastise them, they started to support the Israeli narrative that the red line wasn't being crossed.
16: Why did the policy play out this way?
17: The impact of careerism in Washington, D.C. on this policy just can't be overstated. So I think about, for instance, a State Department lawyer who I talked to involved in multiple war crimes investigations, who said to me, we had all worked together in the Obama administration. We were working together now under Biden. We will probably work together again in the future. So no one wanted to be the person to rock the boat. Mm. Of course, there's other factors like the president's own doubting of the Palestinian experience. We saw this when he came out and talked about not trusting the Palestinian death toll.
16: Was there ever a turning point for the administration where they felt that actually this bloodshed in Gaza is getting out of control?
17: Actually, after the 2024 presidential election, there were very high-level discussions among officials right up to President Biden about whether the U.S. itself was, in their view, complicit in these apparent war crimes. Of course, Israel denies committing war crimes and says it investigates them. But there were these discussions, including members of the cabinet, including figures like Middle East coordinator Brett McGurk, including the U.S. ambassador to Israel, Jack Lew. One official described it to me as, quote, herd impunity, right? The idea that everyone is in the clear if no one says, yes, this one instance was a war crime.
16: What would you say to somebody like Brett McGurk and others who will say this book doesn't take into account the level of Hamas's culpability here?
17: Look, certainly Hamas has repeatedly by human rights organizations been found to have violated the laws of war, international law, in its treatment of fighters, military equipment, Israelis, civilians, and military personnel.
16: Right, and it's accused of war crimes on October 7th at the minimum.
17: Absolutely, including hostage taking. Mm-hmm. All of that said, of course, the U.S. doesn't arm Hamas, right? The U.S. arms Israel. And none of this kind of Israeli offensive would have been possible without that constant pipeline of American weaponry. So if we think about this question of Hamas has created a situation in which mass civilian casualties are happening, you also have to think about President Biden's own warning to the Israelis not to fuel mass violence and potential backlash. So I'd say that that's really about holding the US and Israel to their own stated standards of the laws of war and of accurate investigations.
16: People you interview talk about this, that maybe the administration didn't see the suffering of Palestinians as equal to the suffering of Israelis.
17: I reveal in this book for the first time that National Security Advisor Jake Sullivan personally questioned whether Palestinians were starving in Gaza. His spokesperson has denied that. I also report that I was told by a senior State Department official that at this period in the Biden era, there were fewer than 5 U.S. officials who were regularly in contact with Palestinians.
16: I'm thinking of a line that you had kind of near the end of your book, and you wrote, in less than 2 years, Joe Biden irreversibly changed America's role in Israel-Palestine and may have permanently altered America's approach to foreign affairs. Say more.
17: The Biden administration's Gaza policy created a more dangerous world for us all. It's a period that reshapes the standards of warfare. It becomes a question not only of danger and influence globally, but a question of democratic accountability to what Americans want their country to be doing on the world stage.
16: Right, because all of the leading officials that were involved are still successfully employed.
17: And positioning themselves for future administrations. Mm-hmm. A lot of these officials are now saying, well, in retrospect, I would have done things differently, but under President Biden, it wasn't possible. My book makes the argument and offers significant evidence that we shouldn't let that line be sufficient, that we actually should hold these officials responsible for their choices at junctures where they could have saved Palestinian lives and also Israeli lives and gotten us off a path, I really feel, a path from enabling Israeli escalation in Gaza, consistent escalation then into Lebanon, into now the Iran war and real risk to American lives and many others.
16: Akbar Shaheed Ahmed, his book is Crossing the Red Line, Biden, His Advisors, and Israel's War in Gaza. Thank you for your time and speaking with me.
17: Thank you so much, Lara.
16: Former President Joe Biden and former U.S. Ambassador to Israel Jack Lew did not respond to a request for comment. The former Middle East coordinator, Brett McGurk, declined to comment, and a spokesperson for the former National Security Advisor, Jake Sullivan, said that he's on the record saying there were starving people in Gaza. The spokeswoman added that Sullivan told lawyers to make sure the administration was following U.S. law and to call it like they saw it. This is NPR News.
1: It's Morning Edition for Monday at 6:29. I'm Jim Meadows, and coming up, reporter Kristen Schorsch explains Debs Law, Illinois' new medical aid and dying law, which went into effect about a week ago, although it still faces a court challenge. The measure allows terminally ill residents of the state with less than 6 months to live to request a prescription for medication to end their lives. We'll hear more about how Debs Law works in 15 minutes here on Illinois Public Media.
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18: Live from NPR News in Washington, I'm Dave Mattingly. Media outlets Politico, CNN, and MS Now say they're suing after their reporters were denied White House access. Late last week, President Trump said the news organizations were being barred from the White House because of coverage he referred to as fake news. The UN General Assembly kicks off this week in New York. President Trump addresses the annual meeting tomorrow, where the war with Iran is expected to be a major focus. Later this week, Trump welcomes China's President Xi Jinping to the White House, where Iran and the future of artificial intelligence will likely be discussed. Early voting in the November midterm elections gets underway this week in more states. NPR's Stephen Fowler says political campaigns and outside groups are pledging nearly $2 billion in ads between now and Election Day.
19: Republicans have a spending advantage in 8 of the 9 most competitive U.S. Senate races. That's thanks to outside groups like two Trump-aligned super PACs that have dumped hundreds of millions of dollars into races in just the last 2 weeks. But if you look at where that money is going, you see the GOP is playing defense, like spending in House districts where Trump won by more than 10 or 15 points in 2024 in Texas, Kentucky, and Alabama, and those Senate races in reliably red states that Democrats now have a chance to flip. Stephen Fowler, NPR News.
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1: From Illinois Public Media News, I'm Jim Meadows. Today is Monday, September 21st, and it's currently 61 degrees outside our studios at Friends Plaza, overcast and 62 degrees at Mattoon. The time is 6:31. Fighting Illini football team bounced back on Saturday with a win against Southern Illinois from Carbondale, 48-10. IPM's Jonathan Matthew has more from Saturday's game.
20: It was a rainy welcome as Geese Memorial Stadium was sold out for the last non-conference game of the regular season. Illinois started slow, but quickly picked up the intensity after a 77-yard touchdown run by running back Aiden Lawfrey. Soon after, senior receiver Colin Dixon caught two touchdowns in the first half. This brings his total to 7 touchdowns on the season, 3 away from a program record. Head coach Brett Bielema talked more about Dixon's hot start to the season.
21: It's incredible. Obviously, we just handed him a game ball. He just tied the season record for home game touchdowns in Geese Memorial. Just fun to see Colin. He's so humble, and the kids just love him. I mean, he's a captain as a junior for a reason. He's really special.
20: Illinois improves to 2-1 and will look to take home its first conference win of the season against number 6th-ranked Ohio State next Saturday at 11 a.m. in Columbus, Ohio. This is Jonathan Matthew, IPM News.
1: In news headlines, a coalition of state attorneys general, including Illinois AG Kwame Raoul, says states won't have to turn over sensitive information on commercial drivers to the federal government. That's due to an injunction coming out of the state's lawsuit against federal agencies. The lawsuit claims the Trump administration broke the law by secretly creating a database with records obtained without public notice or protections for drivers' personal data. The Illinois Department of Commerce and Economic Opportunity is offering help to attract potential buyers for the Tyson Foods beef processing plant near the Quad Cities that closed last month. Governor J.B. Pritzker's office says the state is setting aside money from its Invest in Illinois fund to find a new operator for the plant in Joslyn. Right now we have 60 degrees at Willett Airport, light rain and 61 at Decatur. I'm Jim Meadows, IPM News.
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3: It's Morning Edition from NPR News. I'm Michelle Martin.
4: And I'm Steve Inskeep. Maybe you've had this experience recently. You're driving past a gas station. You see the price for gas. You say, wow. And then you see the other number, the number for diesel. And that's a big wow, because it's even higher. This morning, the national average for diesel is more than $6.51 per gallon, according to AAA. That's another economic consequence of the war with Iran. And when energy is more expensive, it affects the cost of everything else. Here to tell us more is NPR's Stephen Bisaha. Good morning, sir.
22: Good morning. Maybe not a good morning for commuters, unfortunately, good morning.
4: No, you're in Alabama. I assume it's pretty expensive there as well as here in Washington, D.C. How quickly are prices rising?
22: Yeah, they are rising shockingly fast right now. Like, the previous record was $5.85, and that was broken at the start of the month, and now we are already 66 cents higher than that. Most drivers, they are probably paying more attention to the cost of filling up gasoline. That's also gone up about 38 cents this month. Jet fuel has also been climbing, and that's not far ahead of Americans starting to book, like, Thanksgiving and other holiday travel. But really, diesel has seen the steepest climbs lately.
4: And why does that matter so much to the economy?
22: Yeah, talk to people filling up a diesel, and they give you a simple answer. If you want to haul something heavy, you use diesel. Diesel is literally the fuel the U.S. economy runs on. It's more fuel efficient than gas, and when you're hauling tons of furniture or wheat or candles or whatever goods you want to across the country, diesel is generally how you do it. And in some cases, the drivers filling up a diesel are passing along some of those higher fuel costs to other businesses. We're not seeing that hit store shelves necessarily yet, but we are bracing for it.
4: Yeah, sure. So this is part of the inflation picture. The Federal Reserve did just raise interest rates, which is their marquee tool against inflation. But does it help with diesel?
22: Unfortunately, not. I mean, interest rates don't really affect fuel prices. Now, higher interest rates can help tamp down other sources of inflation. Like, if diesel is the literal fuel behind the economy, borrowed money is this figurative fuel for the economy. Borrowing is how people buy houses. I mean, think mortgages. Businesses borrow to grow and build. Like, there is a ton of borrowing happening right now to fund data center construction.
4: Yep.
22: So the Federal Reserve raising interest rates is, it's all about making borrowing more expensive. And the idea is that would slow economic activity and ideally with it, slow inflation. But diesel prices going up, that is not about borrowing. That is primarily about the closure of the Strait of Hormuz and other oil routes, along with high cost of refining. More expensive borrowing doesn't get more oil out of the Middle East or make that oil any cheaper to refine. So the Fed raising rates could help with other causes of inflation. But when it comes to diesel, there's not much the Fed can do.
4: NPR's Stephen Bissaha, thanks for the update.
22: Thanks, Steve.
3: So let's focus on how high fuel costs are affecting farmers. We've called John Boyd Jr. for this. He is a fourth-generation farmer. He farms soybean, corn, and wheat and raises beef cattle in Southwest Virginia. He's also the founder and president of the National Black Farmers Association. Good morning, Mr. Boyd.
0: Good morning. Thank you so much for having me.
3: Well, thanks for coming, although you're already up early. So I think you're cutting corn right now. You last filled up your tractor on Saturday. How much did it cost you?
0: It costs roughly $1,000. So this is a national farm crisis for farmers. I'm paying $7 a gallon for diesel fuel, almost doubled of what I was paying last year this time. And so I'm having to come up with money that's really not in the budget. I'm already was marginalized from the president's tariffs, the war created input costs through the roof. All of these things have created a farm crisis here in America for America's farmers. We rely on diesel fuel to fill up our combines for picking corn. And this is harvest time, which is a critical time for farmers. I'm in the middle of my harvest, and soy, the price of diesel fuel has ran through the roof right here in the middle of harvest.
3: So what do you do when you're paying double what you would have paid last year for one fill-up? What do you do? Where does that money come from? How do you handle that?
0: I haven't figured it out. I think that's what farmers are going through all over this country. You know, what are we going to do? So I'm as my daddy would say, robbing Peter to pay Paul to find resources to pay for diesel fuel. I don't store diesel fuel at my farm, so I have to pay at the pump. I bring my truck there, put a couple hundred gallons in there, and come back and put it into my combine and try to make it work is what we're doing. And America's farmers are tough, but we're not going to make it like this because this administration has really taken farmers to a place where they've never been in this country, from the price of commodities such as corn, wheat, and soybeans. The corn is $5 a bushel, so there isn't any room to make up or add anything to it like a lot of people would think. That's the price that I'm selling corn for. And then I have to come up with the money to put this diesel fuel in there right at $1,000 every time I fill up.
3: So you know, the Chinese President Xi Jinping is visiting Washington this week. I believe that there was some sort of agreement that China would be buying more soybean purchases from the U.S. You remember there was a sort of back and forth, as you recall, over tariffs. You just refer to that. Are you seeing more demand for soybean coming from China?
0: No, we haven't seen China buying any more of the U.S. soybeans. But what has happened was China began to buy soybeans from Argentina after the president bailed out Argentina for $40 billion. Argentina circled back and got a soybean deal from China. The market has never really came back for soybeans. And next month, Michelle, I start harvesting, you know, soybeans. Mm-hmm. This thing has been a rippling effect. We have over 400 black farmers that are losing their farms right now that need financial assistance, and this administration hasn't done anything. All of the policies and the position that we're in is from President Trump's bad policies on America's farmers. So a lot of these farmers voted for this president three times fold, but now they find themselves losing their farm and no help from the administration and the president, who says he loves farmers. So we had a critical time, and we just haven't came up with it. And in the past, we've always struggled. But this time, it's so many farmers that are facing farm foreclosure right now that we just don't have the resolve or the means to help them.
3: We only have about 40 seconds left here, but how are you feeling about this year's harvest?
0: Well, it's been an uphill battle, but, I'm a fourth-generation farmer, and my daddy said that when times are hard, buckle up and do what we do to keep our farm, and that's what I'm going to do here.
3: Like what, for example? Give me an example. Mr. Boyd, what are you going to do?
0: Well, I'm going to keep fighting, and that's what I'm going to do. And I'm going to do what I've been trained to do from my forefathers. We've been here before, and we're going to survive this administration, too.
3: All right. Well, hang in there. That's John Boyd, Jr. He's president of the National Black Farmers Association. Mr. Boyd, thank you.
0: Thank you so much for having me.
3: This is NPR News.
12: I'm meteorologist Andrew Pritchard with your IPM News forecast for Champaign-Urbana. Today, look for mostly cloudy skies with a chance of showers and a high of 68 degrees with a northeast wind 10 to 15 miles per hour. Tonight, partly cloudy with a low of 55 degrees, northeast wind 10 to 15 miles per hour. Tomorrow, partly cloudy with a high of 67 degrees, northeast wind 10 to 15 miles per hour. Tomorrow night, mostly cloudy with a low of 53 degrees. And for Wednesday, partly cloudy with a high of 70 degrees.
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3: Good morning, I'm Michelle Martin. Scientists at a marine research facility in Florida heard tapping on their door this month. Waiting patiently on the stoop was a pelican. A hook and fishing line was lodged in its wing, making it impossible to fly. The pecking may have been because it knew help was inside or because it thought there was another pelican in the reflection. Either way, the trip was worth it. The researchers fixed it up, and the bird flew away. It's Morning Edition.
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1: This is Morning Edition on Illinois Public Media. The time is 6:45. I'm Jim Meadows. A quick warning that this upcoming conversation talks about medical aid in dying and could be disturbing to some listeners. In Illinois, residents who are terminally ill with less than 6 months to live can now request a prescription for medication to end their lives. Illinois joins 12 other states and Washington, D.C. in legalizing medical aid in dying. It's known as Deb's Law. It was inspired by Deb Robertson. She lives in the Chicago suburb of Lombard and has an aggressive form of cancer. She spent years advocating for the law. Alex Degman spoke with health reporter Christian Schorsch with Chicago Public Radio Station WBEZ to break down the new law.
6: So how does Deb's Law work?
7: So a patient makes a written request to their doctor to get a prescription for medication that would end their life. And they need to make two verbal requests at least 5 days apart. So some of this could happen at the same appointment. A second physician must approve the request. Now, physicians can waive the waiting period for patients who are expected to die within 5 days. And if doctors have any doubt about a person's mental capacity, they can refer them to a mental health provider. For patients, they must be able to swallow the medication on their own or through a feeding tube. It's typically a mixture of several drugs specially prepared into a powder that you can take in water or juice.
6: Now, doctors in Illinois don't have to participate in this. So how does somebody find a doctor who is?
7: That's a good question. Patients largely have to navigate this on their own. There is no directory of doctors or pharmacies in Illinois offering medical aid in dying. Doctors are not required to participate, like you said, but they do have to help patients find a doctor who will say yes. I've heard a lot of frustration from the hospice community about the lack of guidance from the state. Now, some of their patients have started to ask about the new law. And while many hospice centers don't plan to write prescriptions for medication, they would refer patients to a doctor who would do that, but they don't know where to send people, so they feel stuck. Hospitals are still figuring out if and how they plan to participate, while several religiously affiliated medical centers have already opted out.
6: Are there any potential barriers for patients who might want to use this law?
7: Insurance could be a big one. Insurers typically don't cover the cost of the medication, and they're not required to under Deb's Law. The costs of these drugs in other states have been $600 to $1,000. I talked to Thalia DeWolf with the Academy of Aid in Dying Medicine, and she's worried about access.
8: I think that there are many, many people who have a huge financial barrier who end up not being able to access medical aid in dying. I think it's very inequitable. Like all of healthcare really is in the United States, medical aid in dying is no different.
6: Okay, so access could be an issue for some. Is there any opposition to this law? Who's against this?
7: Yeah, some religious and disability rights groups really oppose this law. They're worried about people who are dying that they could be taken advantage of. Cardinal Subich in Chicago is part of a federal lawsuit that alleges medical aid in dying is unconstitutional, and it denies the choice of a dignified death to Catholics who want to die naturally. There is also a new lawsuit. It's a group of Muslim physicians who say the law violates their religious beliefs. These cases are still making their way through the courts, but the law still stands.
6: Kristen, thanks for your time, and thanks for breaking it down for us.
7: You're welcome.
1: And that was health reporter Christian Schorsch with WBEZ in Chicago. She spoke with Alex Degman. You can read more about Illinois' medical aid in dying bill at ipmnewsroom.org. Time is 6:49. This is Morning Edition on Illinois Public Media. I'm Jim Meadows. A quick look at sports from yesterday. The Chicago Bears lost to visiting Minnesota 9-3 in a game that saw Bears quarterback Caleb Williams helped off the field in the fourth quarter with a right hamstring injury. Also in the NFL, the Indianapolis Colts beat the Kansas City Chiefs 33-30. In baseball, the St. Louis Cardinals defeated the Washington Nationals 5-3. The Chicago Cubs beat Cincinnati 9-1, and it was the White Sox over Detroit 8-1. In the WNBA, Washington beat the Indiana Fever 93-77. The Illini volleyball team closed out their non-conference season yesterday, completing a four-match sweep over Arkansas State at Jonesboro. Illinois begins Big Ten play on Thursday night later this week when they host number 14 Minnesota. Right now it's 61 degrees outside our studios at Friends Plaza in Urbana. This is Morning Edition on Illinois Public Media, and Illinois Public Media comes to you from courtesy of you. This is the beginning of a few days in which we'll be talking to you about the importance of becoming a friend of WILL. And I want to say good morning to our Assistant Director of Corporate Support at Illinois Public Media, Sarah Shepherd, who has gotten up very early to join us on this Monday morning. Good morning, Sarah.
5: Thank you, Jim. And yeah, you're exactly right. Hello.
1: If I turn on the right button.
9: It's early. 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
9: It is. 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
11: Has fond memories of Yom Kippur growing up. The salmon and noodle kugels after the fast, even sitting through the long services.
23: There's something really beautiful about sitting in a room full of people who are all speaking the same prayer, saying the same blessings.
11: But now,
23: we are talking about atoning for our sins, and I just think, I can't do this with people who are still silent about a genocide being carried out in our name.
11: He's talking about accusations that Israel has committed genocide against Palestinians in Gaza, a charge Israel strongly denies. Adam asked that NPR only use his first name because of the potential impact on his family of speaking critically about Israeli actions. He's been organizing with Jewish anti-Zionists who oppose the concept of a Jewish state and has felt the divides within the Jewish community and at home.
23: I think my mom is maybe, the most important person in my life. And that closeness, to have it be interrupted by something that to me feels so obvious. Why can't we just agree? And if we can't agree, why can't we just talk about it?
24: This has been the first issue probably ever that we aren't comfortable talking about.
11: Lori is Adam's mom. Like Adam, she asked that NPR just use her first name. While Lori has significant criticisms of the Israeli government, she ultimately supports the state. And she loves her son. But when they've tried to discuss this, they both just get upset.
24: Most of the families I know, they just kind of agree not to talk about it. Do you know the term shalom bayit?
11: It's a Hebrew phrase that means peace in the home.
24: I would say that to Adam on occasion, and he feels like I'm telling him he can't talk about things he feels strongly about, which is not what I'm saying.
11: She just wants to be able to come together and not get derailed by fights that go nowhere. So that's what they've done. But Rabbanit Dasi Fruchter, an Orthodox rabbinic leader, says there's also another Hebrew phrase to remember.
25: A machloket l'shem shamayim, an argument for the sake of heaven.
11: She says this term refers to letting go of fear and ego so that you can find the truth together.
25: If you are having that kind of argument, then it's a good argument. It's actually one of the really strong foundations of Jewish rabbinic life. It just has to come from a place of wanting to reach a better world.
11: Fruchter's congregation, the South Philadelphia Shtiebel, includes people on all sides of this issue. And she says that can be tricky. But it's also the heart of what they're doing.
25: Being together in the same room isn't just like some exercise in pluralism or civic identity, but it is the essence of what it means to be a person in the world and in Jewish community.
11: And Fruchter says the Jewish world has tools for that, including Yom Kippur.
25: It's a holiday where all of the confessions that we make are in the plural. So we have sinned. We have misspoke. We have done these things. The reason being, we all have, and also we're all in it together.
11: Since October 7th, survey after survey have shown divisions in the Jewish community. And some of those divisions have widened into gulfs and lines that can't be crossed. But some people are still finding their way to each other, including Adam.
10: He told his mom that he'd like to come home for future holidays. But first, they'd really have to talk about things. And she said okay. Lori says that conversation, just about having a conversation, felt like a step forward.
24: Just calmly talking about it, we actually felt like we were both heard. So maybe we're just both maturing. This is really hard.
10: And so is Yom Kippur. People give up food and reflect on their worst moments. But it's a path for clearing the slate, making real change. A time when Jews ask God to move from judgment to compassion and try to do the same in their own lives. For NPR News, I'm Dina Prichip.
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9: Thanks, Jim. And yeah, you're absolutely right. 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That's $120 a year. And it provides dependable support. And right now, you know, I mentioned Andrew Pritchard. 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
13: Good morning. President Trump is now saying the giant arch he wants to build is for national security. After resistance by critics, he posted about it being a storehouse for drones, ammunition, and even sniper nests. It's Morning Edition from NPR News.
3: CNN, MS Now, and Politico are going to court to get access back to the White House. I'm Michelle Martin.
4: And I'm Steve Inskeep. President Trump banned them because he does not like the stories they write about him. Also, how does the FAA plan to use AI to regulate flights? And Russia's ruling party triumphed once again in elections without much opposition. It's Monday, September 21st. This day in 1897, the New York Sun confirmed to a young newspaper reader that, yes, Virginia, there is a Santa Claus. The news is next.
11: Live from NPR News in Washington, I'm Korva Coleman. President Trump is going to New York today ahead of the annual opening of the United Nations General Assembly. NPR's Michelle Kellerman has more.
16: First will be President Trump's address to the world body. That's tomorrow morning. And while he's been trying to pitch himself to the world as a peacemaker,

0: Mamdani, a democratic socialist, are political opposites, and at times they've criticized each other fiercely. But both have deep political and cultural roots in New York City, and their past encounters at the White House were seen as surprisingly cordial. According to Mamdani's office, today's planned meeting will happen at Gracie Mansion, the mayor's official residence in Manhattan. In a statement, city officials said the meeting will focus on issues affecting New York City and New Yorkers. In the past, the men have talked about housing and transportation projects. Mamdani has also hosted meetings with mayors from around the world ahead of the UN gathering, and he's meeting today with the president of Brazil. Brian Mann, NPR News, New York.
1: Three media organizations are suing the government after President Trump blocked them from the White House. CNN, MS Now, and Politico say the White House is blocking them because Trump objects to their reporting. They say it's a violation of the U.S. Constitution's First Amendment. NPR News has released a statement in support of the news organizations. NPR condemns the White House action without qualification. Germany's chancellor is dismissing calls to resign after the chancellor's ruling coalition suffered a setback in regional elections. NPR's Esme Nicholson reports from Berlin.
2: Just 2 weeks after Friedrich Merz's Conservatives halved their share of the vote in the state of Saxony-Anhalt, the party has ended up with its worst ever results since World War II in the northeastern state of Mecklenburg-Western Pomerania. Here, Merz's Social Democrat coalition partner has also been defeated by the far-right Alternative for Germany party, which ran an anti-immigration campaign. The AfD has even gained ground in liberal Berlin, but the clear winner here is the far-left party Die Linke, which pledges to make the capital affordable again. Speaking as the exit polls were announced, Merz admitted the results are a disaster, but defiantly vowed to push ahead with his federal agenda. For NPR News, I'm Esme Nicholson in Berlin.
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3: From Illinois Public Media News, I'm Jim Meadows. Today is Monday, September 21st. Currently, it's 61 degrees outside our studios at Friends Plaza and 61 at Decatur. The time is 7:04. It's been 3 years since Illinois' Pretrial Fairness Act took effect just a few days ago. The act eliminated cash bail, and this has led to a sharp drop in revenue for Champaign County. That's according to County Circuit Clerk Susan McGrath. She says her office is primarily funded through fees. But since people no longer have to pay to be released before trial, annual revenue for courthouse services has declined from around $3 million to about $1 million.
4: I think anybody who cares about what the county provides to citizens has to be concerned about the financial situation we're in right now.
3: McGrath says Champaign County has not made up for the lost revenue. Republican John Farney is vice chair of the Finance Committee for the Champaign County Board. In an email, he said there's not much the county can do to increase revenue to the circuit clerk's office, since many of the fees for services are heavily regulated by state statute or rulings of the Sixth Judicial Circuit. Illinois and other states have won a preliminary injunction against the Trump administration to protect the information of commercial drivers. Isabella Nieto reports.
5: Illinois Attorney General Kwame Raoul and a coalition of other states' attorneys general announced states won't have to turn over sensitive information on commercial drivers to the federal government. Raoul and the coalition sued federal transportation agencies and the Department of Homeland Security. They claimed the Trump administration violated federal privacy laws by secretly creating a database with records obtained without public notice or protections for drivers' personal data. The state's lawsuit over that issue is still in federal court, and the federal injunction means work on the database must stop until the case is decided. I'm Isabella Nieto.
3: Illinois has reduced its carbon footprint by nearly a third since 2005, but more must be done to meet the state's goal of net zero emissions by 2050. Capital News Illinois reports that's the conclusion of the Illinois Environmental Protection Agency's Comprehensive Climate Action Plan. The report calls for major new investments in electric vehicles and energy efficiency, plus new regulations on industry and residential development. The plan says making those changes would require substantial investment from the state, industry, and consumers, but it says doing so would produce $21 billion a year in net economic benefits for Illinois, including health benefits due to better air quality. Meteorologist Andrew Pritchard says it'll be mostly cloudy with a chance of showers today, the high 68, partly cloudy tonight.

Tonight, the low 55 and a high of 67 tomorrow. Right now, it's 61 degrees outside our studios at Friends Plaza. I'm Jim Meadows, IPM News.

0: It's Morning Edition from NPR News. I'm Michelle Martin.
1: And I'm Steve Inskeep. The president altered the stated purpose of a planned triumphal arch in Washington.
0: He first proposed it as a monument to America's 250th anniversary, but it's also a monument to his effort to reshape the Capitol. But in the face of legal difficulty, the president came up with a social media post. He says the arch will now be a military base for drones, snipers, and ammunition.
1: NPR White House correspondent Franco Ordonez is covering this latest development. Franco, good morning.
2: Good morning, Steve.
1: Okay, so what is the context for the president's sudden change of plans for this arch?
2: I mean, the context is court action. I mean, at the beginning of the month, the administration announced that construction would actually begin within 2 weeks. And then a federal judge ordered the Trump administration to give 48 hours notice before engaging in any activity on the site. So that slowed things down. So the new plan, as Trump laid out in a social media post, is to, quote, house, store, and have the rapid ability to use large numbers of drones plus snipers on both the roof and plaza areas.
1: Okay, so this arch is a national security move now, according to the Truth Social Post, which sounds like claims that Trump made about his ballroom complex when it was blocked in court.
2: Yeah, I mean, it's a very similar argument. The president claimed that the military actually called for this, for the arch, but he's provided no details. I spoke with Mark Kansian. He's a retired Marine Corps colonel and military expert at the Center for Strategic International Studies. He's really questioning the reasoning for this, pointing out that Joint Base Meyer-Henderson Hall is just a mile away. The Pentagon is close by. And he says the national security considerations for the arch and the White House are just not the same.
3: The ballroom has a bunker, a large facility for the president underneath it. The difference is that the bunker reflects a widely accepted need to protect the president. It's bipartisan. There already was a bunker. This would be more elaborate. There doesn't seem to be any need. There certainly hasn't been any need articulated beforehand about why this facility would need drones and snipers.
1: Franco, as you know, the construction of the arch is also part of a lawsuit brought by veterans. And one of their arguments is that it disrupts the sight line. You have this symbolic view in Washington from the Lincoln Memorial across the river to the former home of Confederate General Robert E. Lee. It speaks symbolically to the reunion of this country after the Civil War. But are the veterans the only ones concerned here?
2: No, actually, a lot of people are concerned, and that's partially because it's so big, and it's just one of several projects that could change the Washington landscape. I mean, polls show most voters don't want this. I mean, we've already spoken about the ballroom, which is going to be a massive structure that changes the dynamics of the White House. Trump's also paved over the Rose Garden. He's installing a granite helipad on the South Lawn, and he's threatening to rip down the Kennedy Center.
1: Well, how does all of that fit into his effort to expand executive power?
2: Well, I mean, in this case, he's essentially ignoring many of the traditional processes in place, you know, skipping Congress and taking what is a very liberal interpretation of his own executive authority. And frankly, daring those opposed to him to try to stop him. And like the ballroom, many fear that he will move too quickly, much more quickly than the courts can respond. To the point where it just gets very, very hard to kind of turn the clock back or stop or slow the project to make a difference.
1: NPR White House correspondent Franco Ordonez, pleasure to hear from you, sir.
2: Thank you, Steve.
0: For another military perspective on this idea of turning the president's proposed arch into a military complex, we've called retired Major General Randy Manner. He served, among other things, as the Deputy Commanding General of the United States Third Army in Kuwait and as the Acting Vice Chief of the National Guard Bureau. He's now part of a nonpartisan coalition, National Security Leaders for America. General, good morning. Thanks for joining us once again.
4: So much for having me. Good morning.
0: What's your initial reaction to this idea of putting snipers and ammunition dump in the middle of the traffic circle near Arlington National Cemetery?
4: It's rather shocking. It's really an insult to the fact that the president said that the military begged for it. This is absurd. There's only, as any deer hunter understands, there's only one reason why you build a sniper stand for quite frankly, trying to bag a deer, to kill a deer. In this particular case, the president of the United States is trying to say we need a sniper stand so we can kill Americans. It's absolutely shocking to me that he has said this in writing.
0: So let's just sort of take this piece by piece. Like storing ammunition in a place where everyone knows where it is. I mean, is that a good idea?
4: Absolutely not. All of the ammunition that, for example, that is stored locally, whether it is at Fort Myer or other bases in the Washington area, These are heavily guarded. They're in bunkers, and they are access is extremely limited. So just to put them right there, that again reflects the fact that no military person would ever advise the president or even ask the president to do such a thing.
0: Well, to that point, the president's online post says he's converting this arch into a military installation, quote, at the strong request of the United States military. Based on your experience, can you envision that request being made? Like, who would have made it?
4: There's always a possibility that the Secretary of Defense might have done that, or other civilian leaders that he has appointed, because they will do anything that he asks them to do. On the other side of the coin, I'm part of an organization composed of literally hundreds of retired generals and admirals and ambassadors and senior enlisted leaders, and we are absolutely opposed to this absurd use of taxpayer money that is nothing more than a threat that the president makes up in his mind. This is not real, and it's a complete waste of money, and it's just something the military would never ask for.
0: I understand that that your coalition includes at this point about 1,600 retired military, and I think some are also diplomats. They're part of this coalition.
4: Right.
0: I take it you've had an opportunity. I mean, the president just made this post just recently, but I'm wondering if you've been hearing from them, and what are they saying about this?
4: Oh, yes. I have talked to dozens of retired generals and admirals and a few that are on active duty. And the absurdity of the things the president continues to say, where, quite frankly, there is a consensus of his mental status as well, because just can you imagine if President Biden or President Obama or President Bush, any other president had ever said these kinds of words, that we're going to put ammunition, we're going to run drones from there, right in the line of the access of the pathway for the D.C. airport. I mean, none of this makes any sense just from the very fundamentals. So if any other president had ever said this, how would people react?
0: And this arch, just to focus again on sort of the military aspect of this arch, planned and in the president's perspective, about 250 feet high, would be built just a short distance from the Pentagon. And how does that, how do you sort of see that in the context of its alleged military purpose? Like, I'm just trying to envision how it would interface with what's already at the Pentagon.
4: So I hear what you're saying. You're trying to find something that is there. And the reality is there is no threat. There is no need to build such a tower, a military complex. It's something that's imagined in the president's mind. There will be no value. There is nothing else like this anywhere in the Washington area. The only area that is protected as closely as this, other than the military bases, is, of course, the White House and the Capitol, and rightfully so. But putting this kind of a putting this kind of a military complex right in the middle of Washington, again, there is no threat. And it is just absurd.
0: Before we let you go, can I just go back to something you said at the beginning? You said that one of the things that most offends you about this concept is that this would kill Americans. Why do you say that?
4: Okay, so again, I use that deer hunter analogy. You don't build and advertise, we have a sniper stand here. What's the enemy? It's not like we're under attack. And so therefore, the only thing you can possibly use a sniper stand for is to kill people. And so who are the people that the president is trying to theoretically kill? It makes no sense. This is not a combat zone. It never was. It will not be in our lifetime. But right now, the president is saying things like it is, and that is actually should scare every American.
0: That's retired Major General Randy Manner. He's once a top official in the National Guard, among other assignments. General, thank you so much for speaking with me.
4: Thank you so much for having me.
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5: 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Our call at 217-244-9455, and I was talking to Sarah just a little while ago about what's essentially the history of where the funding comes from for public radio here in Central Illinois, and it's stuff I was able to find out when I was working on WILL's centennial programming a few years ago, how it wasn't until the federal funding for public radio and public broadcasting began in the late 1960s, that we also thought about going to the audience, because with federal funding came just a whole lot of goals and ambitions and hopes and dreams of what public broadcasting could do. And federal funding was not going to be enough. And our director of broadcasting at the time, Don Mullally, that's when he started, the Friends of WILL started going to you, our listeners, our audience, to help raise that money. And for years, that was the way it worked, a mix of federal funding and corporate underwriting and
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5: 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But now the federal funding has gone away, Sarah.
6: It's changed completely forever, really. And this kind of history is what I love about tuning in to WILL. 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And from storytellers like you, Jim, it's just, you have such a long history here in Central Illinois of reporting on news and events, and this kind of news coverage you won't get anywhere else, and it is completely listener-supported. 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
0: This is Morning Edition from NPR News. I'm Michelle Martin.
1: And I'm Steve Inskeep. Russia's parliamentary election over the weekend went as expected. The ruling United Russia Party is still the ruling party. Voter Vitaly Gorshkov saw the win as an endorsement of President Vladimir Putin.
9: Это наш президент.
10: He's our president and our commander-in-chief, and today, in a time of war, we're behind him.
1: If Russians felt otherwise, they had no way to show that. K candidates opposed to Russia's war with Ukraine were taken off the ballot. Tatiana is a voter in Moscow who declined to give her last name out of concerns for government reprisals.
11: Unfortunately, we can't express our real views because they took away that possibility.
1: We reached Hanna Nota, who is a Russian foreign policy expert and director of the Eurasia Nonproliferation Program at the James Martin Center for Nonproliferation Studies, and she joins us from Berlin. Welcome.
12: Good morning, Steve.
1: Okay, was this a democratic election?
12: Well, it was absolutely not a democratic election. I think the now near-complete results suggest increased rigging to really produce a result for Vladimir Putin that validates support for him and support for his war against Ukraine, which are essentially unanimous today. We have reported record turnout at 59% in the Duma election. And then United Russia, which is the ruling party, acquiring its largest share of Duma seats in history. So the bottom line here is that the Kremlin had framed these elections as a test of loyalty and support for the war, and now it fabricated for itself a result that more than passes that test.
1: And yet, even with all that you just said, the United Russia Party had 58% of the vote, which doesn't really seem that impressive if you canceled out the many of the opposition candidates.
12: Well, I mean, they had banned the Yabloko opposition party from running, that is true, in early August on some fabricated charges. But, you know, this 58% of the vote, it's still quite a lot higher than in previous Duma elections. The Kremlin isn't quite as brazen as going for 70-80% of the vote because it still wants to look like this is a democratic election and it wants it to be internationally recognized.
1: Does it matter that four territories in Ukraine voted in this Russian election? These, of course, are territories that are occupied by Russian troops.
12: Well, we're talking of 3.5 million voters here, and Putin had personally stressed the importance of their participation, talking about the reunification with Russia. And the Central Electoral Commission was able to conduct those elections there because it is operating under a state of emergency, so it has expanded powers. So this is important from a symbolic point of view. Now, of course, Ukraine has denounced those elections as illegal. It has called on other governments to denounce them, and the EU already issued a statement this morning saying that it won't recognize those elections or the results.
1: Now, you clearly don't buy the numbers released by Russia about these elections, but let me ask about Vladimir Putin's popularity. It has been said over many, many years that whatever tactics Putin may use, whatever strategies he may use, however many people may oppose him, there's a reservoir of support for this president. A large part of the country supports him. Do you think that is still true?
12: I think that is still true. A large reservoir of people does support Vladimir Putin, though we've seen polling indicating that support for him has slightly declined this year. And that is because of a growing unease in Russian society with the war. The fact that it's going on in its fifth year and the fact that the war is coming home to Russians with Ukraine's long-range strike campaign that is targeting Russian warehouses, Russian airports. So there's this growing sense in Russian society, Steve, that this war must end, and people are looking to Putin to sort of find answers, to see what he's going to decide next. And that is why it was so important for the Kremlin to produce those results in this election. And Putin had become quite involved personally in the lead up as well to garner support.
1: I guess we should note more than 1,000 Ukrainian drones were launched at Russia over the weekend. Some of them hit an oil refinery, among other targets. In about 10 seconds, what do you make of that attack?
12: This is to be seen in the context of a growing escalation of the economic war that's waged on both sides. The Russians are also striking Ukraine to pummel the Ukrainians into submission. So we should expect more of that in the upcoming period.
1: Hanna Nota's most recent book is We Shall Outlast Them, Putin's Global Campaign to Defeat the West. Thanks.
12: Thank you for having me.
0: To Germany now, where Germany's Chancellor Friedrich Merz is under pressure following elections in his country over the weekend. His Conservative Party suffered crushing defeats in two regional votes, losing to the far right in one state and to the far left in another. Merz says he is not going anywhere. Esme Nicholson reports.
13: Last night, Friedrich Merz should have been on his way to New York to attend the United Nations General Assembly. Instead, he was at his Christian Democrat Party's headquarters in Berlin, where he broke the stunned silence as exit polls showed the CDU's worst election results since World War II.
14: Das Vertrauen in die Institutionen unseres Landes sinkt.
13: Trust in state institutions is declining, and radical parties on both the left and the right are exploiting this, Merz said. Suda David Wilp of the German Marshall Fund says while there is talk of replacing him, Merz will counter any political reckoning with characteristic intransigence.
14: Merz himself has wanted to be chancellor for so long that he is probably loath to throw in the towel. And he also knows the bar is very high to oust a chancellor in Germany.
13: Speaking to public broadcaster ARD, federal leader of the far-right Alternative for Germany, or AfD, Alice Weidel, says the more Merz digs in his heels, the more her party profits while his sinks.
15: Und dementsprechend ist Friedrich Merz der falsche Kanzler.
13: Friedrich Merz is the wrong chancellor for the CDU, and he is dragging the party down with him, she says. While the far-right AfD is the clear election winner in the northeastern state of Mecklenburg-Western Pomerania, in Berlin, the far-left party Die Linke brought home its best ever result. Its leader Elif Erat pledges to make Berlin affordable again. ERA made it clear that Berliners will not tolerate the AfD's racist policies.
16: In unserer Stadt hat die Liebe und die Gerechtigkeit.
13: In our city, love and justice have triumphed over hate, she said. For ERA to take office as mayor, she needs to form a government with at least two other parties. Friedrich Merz is finding that kind of consensus difficult with just one coalition partner. For NPR News, I'm Esme Nicholson in Berlin.
0: This is NPR News.
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5: It's 7:29 here on Morning Edition on Illinois Public Media. 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Meteorologist Andrew Pritchard says we'll have mostly cloudy skies today, a chance of showers, a high around 68, a low of 55 tonight. Right now it's 61 degrees at Friends Plaza in Urbana.
18: Live from NPR News in Washington, I'm Dave Mattingly. President Trump says the 250-foot arch he wants built near Arlington National Cemetery will double as a national security asset for the U.S. military, complete with drones and sniper positions. Writing on Truth Social, the president says the military wants it for national security. The Department of Homeland Security and the FBI are investigating the wounding of a Venezuelan man in Texas by an officer with U.S. Immigration and Customs Enforcement. The man was shot in Austin after a traffic stop. It's prompting calls for an independent investigation, as NPR's Sergio Martinez Beltran reports.
19: Austin Councilmember Mike Siegel spoke to NPR from the scene of the shooting, which is just blocks from his home. He said the car of the person had at least two bullet holes in the passenger side. Photos from the scene confirmed that.
20: My hope today is that we can investigate what happened, and if an ICE officer committed a crime, that they will be fully prosecuted, and that we can hope to restore some semblance of law and order in this country.
19: It's unclear what led to the shooting. The Department of Homeland Security did not respond to NPR's request for comment. City officials said the man was in serious but stable condition. Sergio Martinez Beltran, NPR News.
18: DHS says the man entered the country illegally and his removal from the U.S. is pending. This is NPR News from Washington.
5: From Illinois Public Media News, I'm Jim Meadows. Today is Monday, September 21st. It's currently 61 degrees outside our studios at Friends Plaza. The time is 7:31. Illinois has reduced its carbon footprint by nearly a third since 2005, but more must be done to meet the state's goal of net zero emissions by 2050. Capital News Illinois reports that's the conclusion of the Illinois Environmental Protection Agency's Comprehensive Climate Action Plan. The report calls for major new investments in electric vehicles and energy efficiency, plus new regulations on industry and residential development. The Illinois EPA's Climate Climate Action Plan says making those changes would require substantial investment from the state, industry, and consumers. But it says doing so would produce $21 billion a year in net economic benefits for Illinois, including health benefits due to better air quality. A coalition of state attorneys general, including Illinois' Kwame Raoul, says states won't have to turn over sensitive information on commercial drivers to the federal government. That's due to an injunction coming out of the state's lawsuit against federal agencies, that is. The lawsuit claims the Trump administration broke the law by secretly creating a database with records obtained without public notice or protection for drivers' personal data. A new report from the Illinois Department of Commerce and Economic Opportunity is offering help to attract potential buyers for the Tyson Foods beef processing plant near the Quad Cities that closed last month. Governor J.B. Pritzker's office says the state is setting aside money from its Invest in Illinois fund to find a new operator for the plant in Joslyn. And let's take a look now at the weather forecast for meteorologist Andrew Pritchard. Mostly cloudy skies today with a chance of showers and a high of 68 degrees. Northeast winds 10 to 15 miles per hour. Partly cloudy tonight, the low 55. Tomorrow, partly cloudy with a high of 67. A low of 53 tomorrow night and a high of 70 set for Wednesday. Right now, it's 61 degrees outside our studios at Friends Plaza in Urbana. I'm Jim Meadows, IPM News.
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1: It's Morning Edition from NPR News. 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
0: And I'm Michelle Martin. Good morning. CNN, MS Now, and Politico are suing the Trump administration over the president's efforts to keep them out of the White House. On Friday, Trump said he was banning them because he didn't like what they were saying about him.
3: There's something wrong with a country that can allow people to write purposely negative stories. Now, if they want to write them, that's fine. But I don't have to let them into the people's house.
0: On Saturday, reporters from all three outlets said they were prevented from entering the White House grounds and had their access passes revoked. Let's hear from NPR media correspondent David Folkenflik. David, good morning.
21: Good morning, Michelle.
0: So you got a chance to look over these legal documents. What argument are the outlets making?
21: So the case has not yet been filed, but it is being filed this morning. They're making the case on pretty fundamental constitutional grounds. They say they're basing it on First Amendment grounds, that the president is trying to punish these outlets for their speech, their free speech, which is to say their coverage, and due process. That's the Fifth Amendment protection. Given that this kind of came out of nowhere by the president, clearly seems to be pretty arbitrary, and there's no chance for them to intercede and say, hey, hold on, slow it this down, let us talk this through first, and is there a formal process through which we can appeal this decision? Sure didn't happen.
0: So can you share anything else about how all this unfolded?
21: Sure. So there was a social media post a little past 3 Eastern time on Friday on President Trump's Truth Social account saying he was banning the three news organizations you mentioned, that's CNN, MS Now, and Politico. He said that this was unfair. He said that this was, that basically these organizations were biased against him and it shouldn't be allowed, and that other news organizations would happen soon. This has immediate implications. Over the weekend, each of these outlets reported that their reporters and journalists had been barred from entering the White House. I believe CNN, for example, has 40 journalists who are credentialed to be there on a permanent basis. And CNN was also scheduled today to be what's called the TV pool outlet from the White House and to follow the president, go to the United Nations General Assembly meetings in New York City. What is the TV pool? Well, basically, it's expensive and logistically complicated to cover live the president's actions, something that the networks have pooled for years. CNN is one of 5 outlets that does this. CBS, ABC, NBC, and Fox News are the others. the White House sends out daily guidance about who's going to be covering things from the White House, the press. They just skipped over who the pool is going to be for the TV feed, which is shared broadly, you know, with other outlets, of course, without charge, because that cost is being borne by those five major networks. And there's sort of these secondary outlets. That is, Hearst TV, Real America's Voice, which is a right-wing outlet, are listed as the secondary TV pool, but no primary TV pool is being listed at all. And the belief is, you know, there was a frenzy of communications among networks over the weekends. They're going to support one another. They're not going to step in if the president is barring CNN. They're saying, no, that's an attack on us all.
0: So the basic question here, David, is can the president really just decide unilaterally that he's going to bar news organizations because he doesn't like them?
21: So, you know, the short answer is we're going to find out in court on this case. But more broadly, it would seem on its face, absolutely not, that this violates constitutional protections. And there's a lot of case law in this over the years in which, you know, you don't have to admit someone. You don't have to let Dave Folkenflik come to the White House. But if you don't like his coverage, you can't then, on the basis of how he's done that, bar him from being there. That's called viewpoint discrimination. It's seen under previous rulings as a violation of the First Amendment.
0: We only have 30 seconds left here, but do we have any sense of why now?
21: You know, he hasn't said. That's the most amazing thing. He hasn't pointed to anything other than to say he's been upset over the last 2 years, you know, presumably leading up to his presidency and during his return to the White House. But let's be honest, there's a lot of things for him not to like, because there are a lot of things going south for him right now. Coverage of the war in Iran, very unpopular. Coverage of the elections coming up, coverage of the economy. You know, I don't think he likes what he sees on the air and reads in the paper.
0: That is NPR's David Folkenflik. David, thank you.
21: You bet.
1: Some other news now. The federal agency in charge of air traffic control wants artificial intelligence to help manage the nation's airspace.
0: Yes, the Federal Aviation Administration is preparing to launch its $875 million software overhaul as soon as today. Regulators and airlines hope the AI-enhanced tool will make flying more efficient. Critics question whether it will live up to the hype.
1: We have a human being to cover this story. NPR's Joel Rose. Good morning.
2: Hey, Steve.
1: And it is really you, not a chatbot, right?
2: As far as I know.
1: Okay, good. Is a chatbot going to manage my next flight?
2: Safe to say no. They're not going to put a chatbot in charge of your flight. Leaders at the FAA and the Department of Transportation have gotten a lot of questions about how this will work. They say it is not intended as a replacement for human controllers. It is just a tool. But it is supposed to make controllers' jobs easier by reducing congestion and conflicts in the air before they happen.
1: Okay, so how would that work?
2: So this tool is called Strategic Management of Airspace Routes and Trajectories, or SMART for short. Here is the FAA Administrator Brian Bedford talking about it at a Senate hearing earlier this year.
4: The way we manage traffic today is chaotic, and we can do better. We need to manage that at the FAA rather than rely on commercial airlines to simply schedule however they want.
2: Bedford says this smart system will help optimize the airspace. Basically, it will look at all of the airline flights on the schedule, as well as weather, wind, other variables, and tweak those flight plans to reduce the number of conflicts. The FAA is tapping a relatively small company called Airspace Intelligence to build it. This company has built some AI-enhanced dispatch software for Alaska Airlines and other carriers, but this is going to be a bigger and a much more high-profile test.
1: What do the air traffic controllers think?
2: You know, it's hard to say exactly because current controllers are not allowed to talk to the media. The union that represents controllers told me they were not involved in the development of this system and they do not have anything to say about it. I did talk to a former air traffic controller named Dave Riley, who retired in 2020 after more than 20 years at the FAA. Let's listen to some of what he said.
22: The fears of AI killing us all in the next 10 years, I don't think this platform is going to be about that. It won't replace humans. It'll be another tool in the toolbox. But of course, when you call it AI, it gets a lot of attention.
2: Riley does not seem worried about this tool going rogue because human air traffic controllers will still be in charge of keeping the planes safely separated. But Riley is skeptical that this is going to be the game changer that FAA leaders say. He says it might improve operations, but it's not going to solve the bigger problems in the air traffic control system, particularly the staffing shortage. The FAA is still thousands of controllers short of full staffing, and that forces many to work mandatory overtime and really grueling schedules.
1: So when does this new software roll out?
2: We have heard it could come as soon as today. That is according to a government official and an airline industry executive who were not authorized to talk publicly about this plan. They said the rollout will start just in the Washington, D.C. area before gradually expanding to the rest of the country. The trade group that represents the big airlines seems thrilled to see the FAA finally moving to modernize the nation's airspace, which many people say is an important goal. And the trade group is bullish on what this technology can do. We are expecting more details about how this is going to look from the FAA as soon as today.
1: NPR's Joel Rose, thanks so much.
2: You're welcome.
1: This is NPR News.
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6: I'm meteorologist Andrew Pritchard with your IPM News forecast for Champaign-Urbana. Today, look for mostly cloudy skies with a chance of showers and a high of 68 degrees with a northeast wind 10 to 15 miles per hour. Tonight, partly cloudy with a low of 55 degrees, northeast wind 10 to 15 miles per hour. Tomorrow, partly cloudy with a high of 67 degrees, northeast wind 10 to 15 miles per hour. Tomorrow night, mostly cloudy with a low of 53 degrees. And for Wednesday, partly cloudy with a high of 70 degrees.
5: And right now, the temperature is 61 degrees outside our studios at Friends Plaza in Urbana. The time is 7:43. I'm Jim Meadows here with Sarah Shepard.
7: Mm-hmm.
5: Good morning.
7: Good morning.
5: Assistant Director of Corporate Support, which means that you're involved in working with folks like the ones we just heard
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0: And I'm Michelle Martin. Good morning. China's detention of a U.S. citizen could be on the agenda when President Trump hosts Chinese President Xi Jinping this week. Min Xin heads the think tank, the Institute for Strategy and Policy, Myanmar. Last month, the State Department declared him, quote, wrongfully detained. Michael Sullivan reports.
23: Sylvia Zinn remembers June 3rd as a typical Wednesday morning. She was scrambling to get her daughter off to high school. Her husband, Min, was heading out the door for a quick flight from their home in Chiang Mai, Thailand, to a conference in China's nearby Yunnan province. He even texted her when he landed a few hours later, then silence.
24: I thought he got carried away in the meeting. He just lost track of time. But then when his office called the hotel to see if he had checked in, and they said no, that's when we started to worry.
23: She called the embassy the next day to report him missing.
24: On June 5th, the embassy was able to confirm that he has been detained. So I didn't know what happened to him for 2 days.
23: China's foreign ministry spokesman, Lin Jin, confirmed his detention in a statement a week later. He said Min Xin was being held on suspicion of engaging in espionage and endangering China's national security. allegations the U.S. and Minzin's Institute emphatically reject. Sylvia says the news hit her teenage daughter hard.
24: She looked up endangering national security on Google, and she came to me crying, and she's like, you know, is dad going to be okay?
23: She's doing better now. We're a practical family, Sylvia says. The couple met in California when Sylvia was working in the semiconductor industry. She doesn't quite remember the details of their first date, but
24: I think I must have taken him to a bookstore. It must be one of those used bookstores in Berkeley. You know, every used bookstore in any city that we've been to, we visited.
23: They lived in Fremont while he pursued his PhD at Berkeley and started their family in 2012. 4 years later, they moved to Thailand during Myanmar's brief democratic opening. Since their daughter was born, they've made it a point to spend every family birthday together. On his daughter Sue's 9th birthday, though, there was a snag.
24: It was during COVID, and he was on his way back to Chiang Mai, but he was in quarantine hotel.
23: So they found a workaround, and she and Sue flew to Bangkok from Chiang Mai to stand outside his hotel, then called him.
24: We asked him, can you open the window and show us the view? And he was really annoyed. He's like, why? Why do you want to see the view from my window all of a sudden? And he opened the window and we were across the street. My daughter claimed she saw him cry, but I didn't see it.
23: Earlier this month, their streak was broken, with Minzin marking his birthday in detention, denied access to his family, and kept at an undisclosed location. They can only pass notes through U.S. consular officials who've met with him 4 times since his detention. They've told Sylvia her husband is staying strong, and she's staying hopeful President Trump can help win his release when he meets with President Xi this week. Until then,
24: I want him to know that our daughter, Sue, and I love him, and we are waiting for him to come home, and I have faith that we're going to be together again.
23: For NPR News, I'm Michael Sullivan in Chiang Rai, Thailand.
0: This is Morning Edition from NPR News. I'm Michelle Martin.
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5: And the time is 7:50 here on Morning Edition on Illinois Public Media. I'm Jim Meadows. Quick look at sports. The Chicago Bears lost to visiting Minnesota 9-3 yesterday in a game that saw Bears quarterback Caleb Williams helped off the field in the fourth quarter with a right hamstring injury. The severity of his injury won't be known until he gets an MRI. Also in the NFL, Indianapolis beat Kansas City 33-30. In baseball, the St. Louis Cardinals defeated the Washington Nationals 5-3. The Chicago Cubs beat the Reds 9-1 in Cincinnati. And the Chicago White Sox beat Detroit 8-1.
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5: Meteorologist Andrew Pritchard says we'll have a mostly cloudy day with a chance of showers and a high of 68. Partly cloudy tonight with a low of 55. Partly cloudy tomorrow with a high of 67. Right now it's 61 degrees outside our studios at Friends Plaza in Urbana.
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13: From Marketplace in Washington, I'm Kimberly Adams. Immigrants applying for a green card could now potentially be denied if they or their children have received any kind of public benefits like food or housing assistance, Medicaid, or free school lunch. That's under the Trump administration's new public charge rule. More than 20 states and a separate group of cities are suing to block the changes, which went into effect on Friday. Marketplace's Samantha Fields reports.
14: The U.S. has had some kind of public charge rule in place since the late 1800s.
15: Public charge rules say that people who are likely to be dependent on the government for their basic needs aren't eligible to immigrate permanently to the United States.
14: Julia Gillette at the Migration Policy Institute says for a long time that meant that if someone received cash assistance or if they were institutionalized on the government's dime, they wouldn't be eligible for a green card. But receiving other kinds of benefits wouldn't count against them.
15: Now the Trump administration is basically saying that individual immigration officers should have full discretion to decide what kind of public benefits use makes somebody a public charge and what doesn't count.
14: That means it's possible someone could be denied a green card if they've received any kind of public benefits, like food assistance, Medicaid, or college financial aid, or if their U.S.-born kids have. Cory Alonso Yoder at the University of Maryland School of Law says immigrants generally aren't even eligible for most public assistance in the first place. But there are lots of mixed status families where parents aren't eligible for Medicaid or SNAP, but their kids are.
16: I think that we're going to see more people afraid to seek any kind of medical care or health assistance, food nutrition assistance for their children.
14: Because accepting that help could now count against them. I'm Samantha Fields for Marketplace.
13: Let's do the numbers. The FTSE in London is up about 1%. Dow, S&P, and NASDAQ futures are up in the 0.7% to 1.1% range, with the Dow future up 444 points. The 10-year Treasury yield is down at 4.97%. Gas prices continue to rise. AAA reports the national average for a gallon of regular is now $4.48. Diesel prices continue to set record highs. It's now at $6.51 a gallon.
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25: Christian Lawrence played with Legos when he was young. Today, the founder of Rise Modular is now
26: involved with sort of life-size Lego pieces, so to speak.
25: Rise, and its approximately 200 workers, build multifamily apartments in a 150,000-square-foot factory in rural Owatonna, Minnesota. That's about an hour drive south of the Twin Cities. Modular means the buildings are constructed in factories and assembled like Lego blocks on-site to local building codes.
26: We're building three-dimensional, six-sided module that has all the finishes, kitchens, bathrooms finished, and then stacking these pieces like Legos. All the finishes are completed inside the factory before they arrive to the site.
25: Inside the factory, workers swarm over a number of large wood frame containers with spaces cut out for windows and doors. Think apartment units at various stages of construction. Lawrence points at a long passageway.
26: So this will be the corridor of the apartment building. You can see unit on either side of the corridor.
25: Rise operates primarily in the Midwest, Rocky Mountains, and increasingly the West Coast. We step inside one of the apartment units nearing the end of the assembly line.
3: You can see the sink is in. We're about to install the plumbing fixtures, faucet, backsplash just got grouted, appliances are in.
25: The promise of factory-built housing is that the efficiencies gained from using mass production techniques will lower costs and improve quality. Lawrence says factory construction is about 30 to 50% faster compared to traditional on-site methods. He says it also generates less waste, and prices are about 5 to 10% lower.
4: You've got the efficiency of factory building, and that's true for manufactured housing and modular housing.
25: Rachel Siegel is with the Housing Policy Initiative at Pew Charitable Trusts. She says one aim of recent federal legislation, the bipartisan 21st Century Road to Housing Act, is to encourage factory construction.
4: For modular, it's going to allow for some study from HUD to think about how developments can be made.
25: For example, the Department of Housing and Urban Development will look into the benefit of creating a federal standard building code for modular housing. As for manufactured homes, those built and finished inside a factory to federal standards, Siegel says the big change is eliminating the requirement that they must have a permanent steel frame for transport.
4: That's going to allow manufactured homes to be built in more flexible designs, reduce waste, and lower the cost even a little bit more.
25: Factory-built housing, manufactured and modular, could help relieve the severe lack of housing options. However, much more needs to be done before factory-built homes join the mainstream. The new federal housing law is a step in that direction. For Marketplace, I'm Chris Farrell.
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18: Yeah. I've been thinking about you all day. Tell you about it.

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Yeah. F-A-B-O-L-O-U-S. There's a storm.

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0: Illinois Soul brings you this Illinois Black History Minute. 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In 1956, during the height of the civil rights movement, Vince Cullors founded Vince Cullors Advertising. 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

0: house getting cleaned? 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
1: In 1900, William Walter Smith made history at the University of Illinois, becoming the university's first African-American graduate. Born in Broadlands, Illinois, Smith was the son of a formerly enslaved man who became a successful farmer. At Illinois, Smith studied literature and arts and became editor-in-chief of the Illini, the newspaper that would become the Daily Illini. But Smith wasn't finished there. He returned to Illinois and earned a civil engineering degree in 1907, beginning a career that would take him from central Illinois to South America. William Walter Smith, breaking barriers and building a legacy at Illinois more than a century ago. This has been your Illinois Soul Black History Minute.
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0: 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We have taken control as to bring you this special show. 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
1: 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So kick back, dig, while we do it to you in your eardrums. Oh, me? 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My motto is...

W-E-F-U-N-K, y'all. 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The desired effect is what you get when you improve your interplanetary functionship. 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Doing it to you in 3D. So groovy that I dig me. Once upon a time called now. Somebody say, is there funk after death? I say, it's 7 up.

Yeah, I dig. Let me put my sunglasses on. That's the law around here. You got to wear your sunglasses so you can feel cool. Gangsta lean. Y'all should dig my sun rooftop. Well, all right. Hey, I was digging on y'all funk for a while. Sound like it got a 3 on it, though, to me. And I was down south and I heard some funk with some main ingredients like Doobie Brothers, Blue Magic, David Bowie. It was cool. But can you imagine Doobie in your funk? Ho! W-E-F-U-N-K. We funk.

0: 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The president of Iran is also expected to talk this week. A world body that often tries to bring peace hears from the antagonists in a war. On the next Morning Edition from NPR News.
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5: Live from NPR News in Washington, I'm Ryland Barton. Paramount's Skydance is one step closer to a deal to merge with Warner Brothers Discovery. As NPR's Mondalee Del Barco reports, the company settled an antitrust lawsuit filed by 12 state attorneys general.
6: Paramount CEO David Ellison agrees to operate Paramount Pictures and Warner Brothers separately, at least for now, and to release at least 30 films a year. He also promised to create an independence board for their news operations, CNN and CBS. California Attorney General Rob Bonta says those concessions and more satisfy antitrust concerns. Even so,
7: this settlement is not a vote of support for this merger. It is not a blessing.
6: Critics of the merger, like former Federal Trade Commissioner Alvaro Bedoya, say the attorneys general caved to Paramount after it threatened to leave California.
8: The billionaires won here. These guys censored, bribed, and bullied their way to the top.
6: The mega merger could finalize within weeks. Mondalee Del Barco, NPR News.
5: Transportation Secretary Sean Duffy says several severed telecom lines that snarled air traffic in the Northeast have been fixed. NPR's Joel Rose reports hundreds of flights were canceled or delayed today.
9: The Federal Aviation Administration says the problems began with a blown circuit at its air traffic control facility in Philadelphia, which also handles traffic at Newark Liberty International Airport. Aviation officials tried to switch to a backup line, but found that it had been cut because of unrelated construction in New Jersey. The impact of the equipment outages spread across the Northeast, with lengthy delays at John F. Kennedy and LaGuardia airports in New York City. The equipment problems overshadowed a long-awaited announcement from leaders at the FAA and the Department of Transportation, who picked the same day to unveil an ambitious plan to use artificial intelligence to manage the nation's airspace. Joel Rose, NPR News, Washington.
5: A group of small business organizations is urging Congress to undo a recent Trump administration move when the U.S. Small Business Administration stopped lending to green card holders. NPR's Alina Selyuk reports these loans are a core pillar of small business financing.
10: This spring was the first time in the history of the SBA that it stopped accepting loan requests from any business that's even partially owned by someone who's not an American citizen. That includes people who live here permanently and legally. They pay the same federal taxes as citizens. Top Democrats from small business committees in the House and the Senate have a resolution to roll this back. And now more than 100 business organizations, including lenders, have signed a letter to congressional leaders to support the resolution. The advocacy group Small Business Majority says last year, SBA loans to green card holders helped support more than 80,000 jobs. Alina Selyuk, NPR News.
5: The National Hurricane Center says the tropical cyclone named Polo is now a hurricane in the Pacific Ocean. It's expected to become a major hurricane by Wednesday. It could bring up to a foot of rain to parts of coastal Mexico. This is NPR News from Washington. A federal appeals court ruled in favor of a new Missouri congressional map backed by President Trump, but it ordered the ruling not to be implemented for a week or until the U.S. Supreme Court can weigh in. It's the latest in the confusing back-and-forth court battle over the map, which was drawn by the Republican-led legislature to help the party keep control of Congress this year. Officials have already sent ballots to citizens overseas and military voters. Rebel groups are trying to overthrow Ethiopia's government. NPR's Jewel Bright reports the alliance includes groups that fought against each other during a civil war.
11: The Alliance for Survival Coalition accuses Prime Minister Abiy Ahmed's government of having too much power and blames it for high rates of poverty. The seven rebel groups are trying to depose the central government. The alliance includes the Tigray's People Liberation Front, which fought a civil war against Ethiopia's federal government between 2020 and 2022. More than 100,000 people were killed in the war before a peace agreement was reached, but tensions have flared up again. The prime minister told lawmakers in July that the government had the defensive capabilities to take on the rebel groups. Jewel Bright, NPR News, Lagos.
5: Illinois Democratic Governor J.B. Pritzker says he was diagnosed with diabetes 2 years ago, began taking GLP-1 medication, and has lost 80 pounds. According to Chicago Public Media, Pritzker said he wants to talk about it openly, largely because he knows millions of Americans are suffering from obesity-related health conditions. Pritzker is viewed as a likely 2028 presidential candidate. Major U.S. stock indexes rallied today after oil prices declined. This is NPR News.
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13: I'm Thomas Evans, editor-in-chief of NPR. 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
15: What's good, y'all? You're listening to Code Switch from NPR. I'm Gene Demby. And I want to talk to y'all about one of my favorite sports memories from recent years, right? So it was just before the pandemic, and my lady and a friend of ours, we were at the last winner-take-all game of the WNBA Finals. The Washington Mystics finally got over the championship hump. They defeated the Connecticut Sun. They finally got their first trophy.
16: The wait is over for the very first time the Washington Mystics are WNBA champions.
15: The crowd was lit. The game came down to the very end. It was incredible. Like, everybody was buzzing as we walked back to the subway in Southeast D.C. For a long time, fans of the W have been shouting from the rooftops about the league. Like, we're trying to get everybody in. We're not gatekeeping at all. So watching the WNBA finally break into the big time, as a longtime fan, has been like, welcome, y'all. Thank you for joining us. And then in 2024, the thing happened. Caitlin Clark.
17: The Indiana Fever select Caitlin Clark, University of Iowa.
15: The league was already on fire, but Caitlin Clark was gasoline. She helped bring record eyeballs to women's college basketball. And so when she came to the W, a big vocal fan base came right along with her. And all that new attention has made things tricky.
18: When hearing about death threats, players and their loved ones getting doxxed.
15: Y'all know Odette Youssef. She's our play cousin.
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0: the Sky was unveiling a new partnership with an organization that exists to fight radicalization to violent extremism. The popularity of the WNBA has just soared over the last couple years. But along with that, there has also been a documented rise in abuse, harassment, and threats that WNBA players have been receiving.
1: The WNBA's rise has been fueled as much by a love for hoops as for the politics of it all. The league is obviously predominated by women who are Black or queer or both, and who are also really politically outspoken. And all of that helped draw in lots of new liberal fans. But it also helped make the W a target of conservatives. And the volume of that tension has really ratcheted up this year. Like, TV viewership is up 12% just from last season. The value of WNBA franchises has jumped up by 59% since last year. So the money, the attention, is all a pot ready to boil over.
0: It has made it sort of a perfect target for people who are sort of conflict entrepreneurs or agitators along sort of conservative cultural issues right now.
1: This season, Republican lawmakers in Congress have been calling for investigations into the WNBA's referees because they say that Caitlin Clark, who's become a darling of the MAGA set, that she's been getting fouled too hard by other players, specifically because she is white and straight. You got anti-trans activists showing up at games because they say that the WNBA is filled with quote-unquote biological men. Some of those protesters have gone so far as to step onto the court to confront WNBA players.
0: And so what we've been seeing are sort of these stunts sometimes at the games where these people in the audience, sometimes they're affiliated with companies, sometimes they're affiliated with organizations, basically trying to use the arena literally as a platform to get a political message across.
1: The WNBA has been going through a lot, and that's what we're getting into today, y'all. How the biggest league in women's sports became a battleground in the culture wars, and what the WNBA is going to do about it. Frankie De La Creta remembers their first WNBA game very clearly.
2: My earliest WNBA memory is taking myself as an adult to my first WNBA game. Mm-hmm. I did not grow up watching basketball.
1: Okay.
2: When I started sports writing in the early 2010s, I wrote about men's sports because it's what I knew.
1: These days, Frankie is an independent journalist who covers sports and gender.
2: That I started writing a lot more about athlete activism, and someone told me I should check out the WNBA because they, even before Colin Kaepernick had ever taken a knee, the players were having media blockouts to protest police brutality mm-hmm. against the Black community, and they had full teams kneeling for racial justice.
1: Right.
2: Other sports just had one or two people, and so I drove myself down to a daytime Connecticut Sun game, 2 hours in the middle of the day. It was 10:30 in the morning. It was me and a bunch of kids from camps. But it was the best experience I'd ever had in a sporting venue, to the point that I left there and decided that I was going to change my entire career and only cover women's sports and the WNBA. It was the most positive vibe I'd ever had at a sporting event. I think when you are someone who has any kind of marginalized identity and you go to especially mainstream men's sporting events, I think there's always a question of whether that space is for you, whether you're fully safe there. As someone who, spent a long time identifying as a woman and then a trans person, as a queer person, these are spaces where you're sort of always looking over your shoulder. You're never quite sure if the heckling is about you, getting questioned about why you're even there by yourself. These are things that I dealt with as a sports fan, and it just was kind of part of how it went. But I think this was the first time I was in a space that felt like it was for me and that felt positive, not as a fan, but it felt like everyone was rooting for kind of all the players on the court, even if they had a team that they wanted to win. Yeah, it was really moving. I cried.
1: Wow, okay. I mean, it's kind of, you just mentioned how much safer you felt in that space than you felt going to events, for men's sporting events. It's kind of hard to

0: imagine now, but it wasn't that long ago that the many queer players in the league were not out. The league was kind of doing this fig leaf around the players' sexual identities. Can you take us back to those days? What was the league's marketing like back then?
1: When the league started back in 1997, they did not have any openly queer players like from the beginning. And the teams were really focused on, I think, kind of twofold marketing of their players. One was the idea that this was a family-friendly league, that this was somewhere you could bring your children. And so they really played up the stories of straight players who had husbands, things like that. They were much more likely to highlight those players. But the other thing that they were concerned with was making their players look kind of traditionally, conventionally feminine and attractive in a very straight way. So appealing to the like straight male gaze, essentially, because for a long time in sport, there's been this idea that the only people who want to watch sports are men. And because women's sports are seen as like second tier and not as, you know, quote unquote, good as men's sports, that the only way men will want to watch women play sports is if they think those women are hot. So that really drives a lot of the marketing that we see kind of throughout history with women's sports.
0: Mm-hmm. But you told me this sort of like fig leaf, polite fiction that the league was leaning into, that that changed a lot after Brittany Griner came into the league in 2013. She was like the 6'8" phenom. I remember these videos of her in high school, like dunking. She was masked. She was never really in the closet. So what was the reaction to her in college and then the W, and how did that change the way that people talked about gender and sexuality in the W?
1: Brittany Griner is interesting because she's not the first openly queer player in the league, but she's the first like big name who comes in openly queer from college and really refuses to play the game, essentially, that the WNBA is asking her to play. You had players like, you know, Sue Wicks was the first openly gay WNBA player back in the late 90s. But then you had players like Sue Bird and Diana Taurasi, who would come out later in their careers, come into the league around, you know, in the early 2000s. And they will talk now about the way they were marketed, the feminine clothes they were being put in. You know, Sue Bird was on a red carpet with Backstreet Boy and Nick Carter. These are things that they were agreeing to do because they felt it was their responsibility to promote the league and for the league to succeed. And if they didn't go along with this and the league failed, it would somehow be their fault. And Brittany Griner, for better or for worse, really couldn't hide who she was and didn't want to.
0: So you have these tensions in the league around the way the players present themselves, the way the league wants to present the players. But you said that this is a place that feels like really safe, right? It's like a really fun, like very vibey nights out. And that was always been my experience too at WNBA games. You say that it was a few years ago that you and your partner were going to WNBA games and you noticed this big vibe shift. Like, what did you notice? What was happening?
1: 2024 is a turning point for the league in terms of really visibility and mainstream awareness, because you have two very high-profile players entering the league from college. You have Caitlin Clark and Angel Reese.
0: Yep.
1: And the media really made them a rivalry in college, even though there really was no need to do that.
0: Right, they didn't play the same conference, they don't play the same position, so they never guard each other. Very strained, yeah. Mm-hmm.
1: Very different players. But the media really latched onto this as a rivalry that the players never really even, you know, bought into. But again, because Angel Reese is black and Caitlin Clark is white, some of the worst bad faith actors really latched on, and it became very based in like racist dynamics very quickly. And Caitlin Clark became kind of the face of the sport and entered the league and became the face of the league in her rookie season. And whether or not Caitlin Clark has any, like, I don't know what her political leanings are or what her personal views are, but she is
0: very
1: a
0: much
1: white...
0: attempts to sort of like be coy about those things. She doesn't embrace necessarily the people who wrap themselves around her, but she doesn't disavow them either.
1: Yeah, she really likes to try to stick to basketball and not really talk about the off-court issues, which, you know, again, you can look at that in sort of a generous way and say she's kind of been put in a position that I really don't envy. And the less generous reading is if people were using me to project the kinds of ideas, which we can talk about, that her fans are often projecting, I would feel compelled to say something and be very much like, not in my name. Mm-hmm. But she is white and, you know, feminine and straight, and the kind of conservative right-wing cultural shift that I think we've had in this country over the last few years really saw her as an avatar for a lot of their white supremacist grievances, because the women's basketball and the WNBA as a whole have, you know, for a long time been a predominantly black league, and the best players in the league are majority black. And, you know, people who are, you know, the right-wing white supremacist viewed people see a white woman who is succeeding in a majority black league, and they're going to latch on to that as their kind of way in to the, I'll use the word fandom very loosely. Most of them cannot name more than one or two players. But that is the kind of people that started coming to, specifically, I'd say, Indiana Fever games. And I think it's important to say that it is not all Fever fans at all. The Fever have been in the league since 2000. Mm-hmm. So, you know, they have a long history of having, you know, great fans, but a lot of the people who came in 2024 specifically to be Caitlin Clark fans have brought a lot of toxicity with them, and it has completely changed the vibe at the games that they play in, whether they're at home or they're traveling on the road.
0: How would you describe the WNBA's reaction to its new fans, the sort of post-Caitlin Clark influx of fans, and how have the old fans, the earlier fans, felt about how have they meshed or not meshed with each other?
1: I think the WNBA is severely miscalculating here, because I think there was a video actually outside Barclays Center where there was one of those anti-trans protests, and people were asking those people to name five WNBA players, and they could only name, you know, Caitlin Clark and Sophie Cunningham. Mm-hmm. And then you go to the other side where the trans people were joyously dancing and blowing bubbles, and they could name way more than five players because they're actually fans of the league. And I think that the league, in attempting to not alienate the new fans who might be very politically different than the fans who have been there a long time, I think is a mistake, because A, I think they're going to alienate their longtime fans, and they already are. You can hear fans talk about not feeling as safe. I know trans fans who have been almost unable to watch games since a lot of this has come up, because what had once been a sense of a place that made them feel safe and accepted no longer feels that way. And it's like a become, you know, a place where those outside politics have infiltrated. But those longtime fans are also the ones who are going to buy season tickets. They're going to buy your merch. They're going to invest in your league. The people who can't name a WNBA player besides, you know, one or two, these are not the people that are going to stick around. They're not the people that are going to spend money to keep your league going. And so I think it's a really big miscalculation on the part of the league, and I think it demonstrates a lack of understanding about who their audience is and who their audience should be. You have players who, just by nature of being women, are already marginalized in some way. And so your players are also people who are going to be impacted by this toxicity, and in, you know, inviting these kinds of fans to, and saying that you want them to feel welcome at your games. It's not just that your marginalized fans are going to feel less welcome, it's that your players also feel less safe.
0: When we come back.
2: Right now, we are in a moment in this country where when you say you are being inclusive to all, actually means you're being exclusive to some, right? You cannot be inclusive to people who have made their campaign about turning public spaces to be exclusive to another group of people.
0: That's coming up. 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
0: This is Code Switch, the show about race and identity from NPR. I'm Gene Demby. The WNBA has become a big deal in the world of pro sports, y'all. And all of that attention has brought with it a lot of scrutiny and a lot of ire toward the players. Odette Youssef, who covers extremism for NPR, told me that WNBA players have been getting death threats, their families have been doxxed, and you have anti-trans groups that have been protesting at WNBA games, both outside and in the stands. And Odette says a lot of the players and people around the league feel that the WNBA should have probably seen all this coming.
8: They've been aware of it for the last couple of years. So like in 2025, the WNBA started a campaign called No Space for Hate to try to sort of push back against some of the toxic rhetoric. And even before that, it was offering a service to its players to use this sort of AI-enabled tool to delete abusive comments from social media. Despite this, it sounds like the abuse has continued to increase. You know, this is what players have been saying. And so what's unique about the Chicago Sky's approach now is that they are adding additional protective measures by these partnerships with these two sort of counterterrorism or violent extremism oriented outfits. And they're trying to sort of confront the issues that are driving this abuse from a really holistic perspective.
0: How does the league and how do the people doing these threat assessments separate out the sort of like, again, the sort of background radiation of like anti-women sentiment out there from stuff that is like, we need to act on this. This is actually like a credible threat that requires, you know, ramped up security and maybe like a more proactive, like maybe even law enforcement response.
8: Yeah. So the organization that's doing that sort of downstream monitoring for this guy is called Moonshot. And it was created 10 years ago, actually to help governments fight terrorism. The tools that they developed for that purpose are now being used to monitor like social media activity targeting players on the Chicago Sky team. They are tracking what the threats are, who is behind these threats. They're looking into the backgrounds of these people. If it sounds like something is imminent, then they elevate this to the team and, you know, this might activate a law enforcement response. But what you're asking about sort of just the casual misogyny that we live in this world, the Sky is recognizing that equally as a problem. And so that's why they have also partnered with PERIL, which stands for the Polarization and Extremism Research and Innovation Lab, which is based at American University. But what PERIL's work does is it tries to sort of address radicalization kind of before it even happens. What I think is the really important work that PERIL has identified here is that its founder, Cynthia Miller Idris, has been studying how misogyny relates to public violence. So we often think of casual misogyny as just sort of like the way the world is. Mm-hmm. Misogyny in its violent forms, when it comes to domestic abuse or intimate partner violence, mm-hmm. we often think of that as a criminal and perhaps, but a household issue.
0: Right.
8: We don't think of it as a threat to public safety. But what Miller Idris has documented, and she has a new book about this, is that 60% of basically mass shootings that happened in the U.S. since 1949, the perpetrators of that violence have a documented history of domestic or intimate partner violence.
0: Huh, wow.
8: And, you know, and what I find very interesting about this as well is that, you know, covering domestic extremism, I often focus on, like, ideologically driven violence or religiously driven violence.
0: Right, right.
8: But there's, you know, that doesn't always, like, include, you know, just mass shootings that may not be tied to an ideology or a religion, right? And what I find interesting about this sort of reveal that misogyny is a common factor that is found both in the violent extremist violence and also in the non-ideological violence. It's a common factor to both.
0: Okay, since we're talking about gender, though, how much of the vitriol and the violent threats that we're seeing around the league are specifically related to all these anti-trans protests around the WNBA?
8: I mean, this whole, like, anti-trans campaign around the WNBA is also just so, in my view, manufactured because, you know, the WNBA does not have any trans players right now. Like, it hasn't had trans players. Like, there's this sort of conservative culture narrative that's sort of being superimposed on the WNBA, I think because of its popularity. I think because it does put highly accomplished, powerful women, like, into the public sphere. Like, it's just a good vehicle, I think, these people find for, like, furthering this narrative. But it's not a natural fit because, you know, the WNBA hasn't really had to navigate that issue of actual trans players in the sport. I think that what we're seeing with the league right now is very similar to what we saw with universities, you know, a year or two ago, when they were caught in sort of this maelstrom of controversy around campus anti-Semitism and stuff like that. I think they did not realize that some of the criticisms were coming from just bad faith actors, people that just wanted to, frankly, take down universities. I don't know if the league has even recognized that yet. I think it needs to sort of figure out what its values are. Right now, we are in a moment in this country where when you say you are being inclusive to all, actually means you're being exclusive to some, right? Mm. You cannot be inclusive to people who have made their campaign about turning public spaces to be exclusive to another group of people. Do you know what I mean?
0: Absolutely. Anti-trans activists have been popping up at WNBA games all summer long, right? Both in the arenas and outside the arenas. And a lot of them have been rocking these shirts that read XXXY, you know, like the sex chromosomes. XXXY, as it turns out, is the name of this fledgling sportswear company that also says that it's dedicated to keeping trans athletes out of women's sports. So I asked Frankie De La Creta about this.
1: Let's step back and talk about why they're even at the games in the first place.
0: For sure.
1: I guess it's been about a month now. Fever guard Sophie Cunningham gave an interview to ESPN in which she expressed her belief that trans women should not play women's sports. And, you know, she doubled down on those comments a few days later in a press conference because once she gave that interview, the Fever went on a road trip. And what happened was a bunch of anti-trans groups started showing up and, like, rallying outside of the Fever road games.
0: In solidarity with Sophie Cunningham.
1: Yeah, in support of Sophie. And so XXXY Athletics put itself on the scene very quickly. It is a group that is, on its surface, a transphobic apparel company. They sell shirts. It's run by a woman named Jennifer Say, who used to be a gymnast, and she was an executive at Levi's, who kind of famously left that job over COVID precautions. And in the last couple years, she's really shifted into the idea that women's sports needs to be protected from trans women.
0: Huh. I mean, we know that there are no trans players in the league. There are estimated to be maybe 10 trans athletes across the 500,000 people competing in collegiate sports. Like, I'm curious of why you think that anti-trans moral panic that the WNBA is experiencing right now has been such a sticky sort of touch point for all these other culture war issues. Like, why is it, what is it about transphobia that makes it a useful gateway into these other sort of...
1: I think a couple things are happening here. It's kind of a perfect storm of nightmares that have happened. I think, first, the WNBA is the highest profile league that transphobic, anti-trans groups have been able to latch onto. And so the visibility is going to be a lot more. Also, as mainstream media continues to interview them as if their position is an appropriate one, it gives them credibility, right? When they are not treated as a hate group, when they're not treated the way that we might treat, you know, someone wearing a swastika or the Proud Boys or a Klan gathering, because to me as a trans person, that is how that feels, right? We're talking about actual bigotry and the belief that this group of people shouldn't have like the same human rights as another group. It legitimizes them. And so the WNBA is a big platform for them to be able to do that. But I think what's actually really insidious about being the target is that transphobia is rooted in white supremacist ideas of who is allowed to be a woman and what a woman should look like. Those beliefs have, you know, negatively impacted Black and Brown and non-Western women throughout history. So what you have is a league in the WNBA that is full of Black women, 7 foot tall women, masculine women, women who don't fit kind of the traditional markers of conventional white Western ideas of womanhood. And so I don't think it's surprising that transphobic ideas around the acceptable kind of woman are coming and impacting this league. And I think the last piece that I will say is I think in some ways the lack of visibility that the league had for a lot of years really protected it. Like, it wasn't as successful as it should have been because of racism and homophobia and misogyny. Mm-hmm. And once it becomes successful, the flip side of that is it really does become a different kind of victim of those ideas. And the fact that you have a league that is all women, predominantly Black women, largely queer women who have been successful and they don't need men to do it, and their product is not necessarily for men, I think that's a threat to the status quo. And so it's not just about protecting women's sports. It's actually about dismantling them from the inside.
0: I have to ask you about Enes Kanter. As a diehard hoophead, I have to like contextualize him a little bit. Enes Kanter is a Turkish basketball player. He played at the University of Kentucky. He had a long career in the league. Good offensive player, terrible defensive player, which is why he's not in the league anymore. But because he's a Turkish, he'd been outspoken about Erdogan's leadership of Turkey. That made him sort of a accidental political figure. And he'd been adopted by a lot of conservative people in the United States. It's part of his sort of like conservative, like rightward drift. I don't even know if it's a drift, but part of this sort of his becoming more ensconced in that certain kind of politics has been taking up this anti-trans mantle. And that was a long preface to get to the point where to talk about how your boy Enes Kanter showed up at a WNBA game, basically confronted the players. He said he was going to try to enter the WNBA draft. The league said they were not going to let him do that recently, but he said he's going to try to enter the WNBA draft because he felt that the league needed to do something about biological men entering the WNBA, which of course is not a thing. So it was kind of a publicity stunt, but it was also really angering to a lot of the players and a lot of the fans. Can you just like walk us through what you saw in Kanter's stunt and the response to it, I guess, is what we said there.
1: Yeah. And Royce White, also a former NBA player, which I'll use that term very loosely. The reason I bring him and up in this is because Enes Kanter showed up to a Sky game and stepped over the baseline onto the court and, you know, essentially threatened the players and had to be removed from Wintrust Arena. He's now banned from Wintrust Arena. And I think what's important about both that behavior and somebody like Royce White being supported by the anti-trans groups is that these groups say that they want to quote unquote protect women and girls. And you have Royce White, who his wife and kids have a lifetime order of protection against him. Do you know how bad you have to be? How much of a danger you have to be for somebody to be granted a lifetime order of protection against you? So that's him. Mm-hmm. And then you have Enes Kanter, who's literally stepping on a court and putting the players in actual physical danger. That is not protecting them either. And so it's very hypocritical to have groups who say we're concerned about the safety of women and girls to side with these two men who have been active threats to the safety of women and girls. Mm. I've been very disappointed in the fact that the league has said that Enes Kanter's behavior is not enough to grant him like a league-wide ban at games. I think that was such a gimme and such an easy move for them to make. I've been disappointed in the WNBA leadership at various points. I think it never should have gotten to the point that it's at. I think they could have, you know, shut it down pretty quickly after Sophie Cunningham's comments and just kind of said, there's no trans women playing here. We have a policy that works. And, you know, we support our, you know, the community feeling safe at games. That would have been enough. And they didn't do that. And I think it's just been a complete abject failure of leadership on the part of WNBA Commissioner Kathy Engelbert at this point. And the fact that she's now put her players in danger by not taking a harder line, and you have, it's not just online trolls, which they really like to say, right? Anytime there's hatred or abuse directed at the players, often the league will, or coaches or whoever will kind of pivot to trolls. But that really removes the accountability. It removes the humanity from the fact there are actual people who are doing these things and showing up to games. That's not online. That's not a troll. That's a real threat. And so I think the WNBA needs to really take a stand here to protect not just their fans, but at this point also their players.
0: Frankie de la Cretas is an independent journalist whose work focuses on the intersection of sports and gender, and they're the author of the Out of Your League newsletter. Their most recent book is called Hail Mary, The Rise and Fall of the National Women's Football League. Thank you, Frankie.
1: Thank you.
0: That's our show. But coming up on Life Kid, how our memories affect our self-esteem.
9: Self-worth isn't just defined by how we treat ourselves in the moment, but it's also defined by our past experiences as well.
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12: 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I'm Marielle Segarra.
13: I picture my current self showing up before my mom gets there. Adult me looks so excited to see younger me. Adult me gives younger me a hug and says, "Oh my gosh, I'm so happy that I get to pick you up. I'm so happy to be here. I'm so happy to get to spend time with you. You know, I want you to know that even though your mom is late, that she loves you and she wishes that she could be here. And she thinks that doing this extra job is a way that she could love you better. I want you to know that you will always belong, first and foremost to me, that you'll always belong here and that you are so beloved to me."
14: That was Marissa Franco, psychologist and author of the book Worth, The New Science of Self-Esteem and Secure Attachment. You just heard us doing an exercise in memory reconsolidation. The underlying theory is that when we recall a memory in a new context, we have the opportunity to update it. And Marissa says that can help us become more secure and improve our self-esteem.
13: Researchers say memories are the database of self-esteem. And so you've had negative experiences of rejection, harm, abuse, perhaps. And the thing about memories is they don't just record the past, they predict the future. So a part of you thinks that this is going to happen again. You know, someone is going to abandon me just like my parent might have. In a way, your body's recreating those past experiences in the present based off your memories and is literally triggering the same body state for you now.
14: But we can update those memories so they're not undermining us and hurting our relationships.
13: When you return to a memory and you envision yourself intervening as an adult and saying you're safe and I care about you and I'm never going to leave you, right? When you do that, it can be quite transformative, and that leads to higher self-esteem, less symptoms of trauma, and also changes in the hippocampus, which is the part of our brain where our memories are stored.
14: On this episode of Life Kit, we'll walk through this memory reconsolidation exercise, teach you how to do it at home. And Marissa says these exercises are worth doing because our self-esteem affects everything in our lives.
13: All the beauties of life slip off of you when you have lower self-esteem. You can experience great success and still feel like a failure. You can find great love and still feel unlovable. And so your ability to actually internalize the good is disrupted by your own sense of self. And so I think if we're able to feel good about ourselves, ultimately we are able to receive all the good happening in our lives more deeply.
14: Let's talk about memory reconsolidation. So basically, like you said, it's that researchers have found that we can update and transform our memories and that can make us feel more worthy.
13: Yes, yes.
14: Okay. Is this a process or an exercise that people can walk through on their own?
13: I think it will depend on the memory. First of all, it has to be what's called an open memory. So when a memory is what's called open, it still triggers emotion in us. It still affects how we feel. It still affects how we see ourselves and the world around us. We might try to avoid that memory, not look at it, versus a closed memory where we have closure, like it actually is in the past. It no longer shapes how we're living in the present. Open memories are almost like they're still happening now, right? Like when I describe perhaps an anxiously attached person and their boss gives them negative feedback and they're having such a strong reaction, they feel so bad, like they hate themselves, they're a failure, right? That's the example of an open memory perhaps shaping your experience of the present moment. You're not truly living in the present when you have a memory that's not closed in this way. But then in the context of open memories, right, there's some that we might make us shut down, that we might dread, that are so scary. And in that case, we might want to go through some of these exercises with our therapist. But there's other, honestly, Mariel, that are quite benign. And I say benign because they sound benign, because when we're kids, we're taking in reality a lot more personally, and we don't have resources in the same way. And so one of the memories that I reconsolidated was the experience of being a kid whose mom would show up late to soccer practice. But when I go back to that memory, I can viscerally experience how I felt ashamed and I felt embarrassed and I felt different from everyone else. And I felt like I couldn't depend on people and I felt powerless over the situation, right? Like, you can often be surprised how small things can actually land really big for you, particularly when they happen in childhood.
14: Takeaway one, choose a memory for this exercise. It should be one that's open, meaning it still hurts.
15: If you're into attachment styles and you know you're feeling anxiously attached, you might choose a memory where you felt abandoned. If you want to work on avoidant attachment, you might look at a memory where someone shut you down emotionally or where you felt betrayed. And your memory might be something that seems like it's not a big deal. What matters is that it affects you.
13: So you want to think of a memory that seems to still be affecting you. A memory that still triggers some sort of emotion, might make you sad, might make you angry, might make you anxious, might make you upset. And another feature of these open memories is that you don't necessarily have meaning. You don't understand why it happened. You don't feel like it made your life better at the end of the day, right? It doesn't feel like there's much silver linings around this memory. And so looking back and trying to figure out, okay, what are those memories that still kind of niggle at me a little bit, right? It still kind of hurts when I look back at them. Those are some of the memories that might still be open and affecting your sense of worth now. And Mary, I want to go one step deeper with this, which is that it's ultimately more about changing emotion than changing a memory. There's a study on self-esteem and what predicted whether people's self-esteem changed at the end of therapy. And the number one factor was how much emotion that they expressed. And so the problem in these memories is that the emotion is not fully processed. You haven't fully moved through the emotion. And so it continues to shape how you perceive yourself and how you perceive the world. And so it's about looking back at these memories and giving yourself a sort of catharsis and allowing those feelings to move through you more so that they don't continue to shape your sense of self right now.
15: So Marissa and I walked through this memory reconsolidation exercise from her book. She recalled a childhood memory that she's actually reconsolidated before, her mom showing up late to pick her up from soccer practice. The exercise in the book lists some questions like, what does this memory say about you as a person? What does it say about the world in general?
13: I think I just felt some shame at that time.
15: Yeah.
13: And then what does it say about the world in general? That I can't necessarily trust or rely on people, but also like if I am upset that nothing's gonna change, right? Because this was about my mom's work.
15: Now close your eyes and focus on the memory. Describe it in the present tense, making it as vivid as possible. What do you see, smell, hear, taste, touch, and feel?
13: So I'm walking to the parking lot beside the green soccer field. And my coach is waiting. And I also see his daughter with some of her friends that are there. And they're hanging out because they're all going to go hang out together. But I am there because I am alone and I am waiting for my parent, kind of off to the side and lonely.
15: So takeaway two, recall the memory as it is and describe it. Next, picture your current self intervening in the memory. Your current self should take an action that changes how the events unfolded for your younger self for the better. And while you do, describe this in the present tense, again, thinking about what you see, smell, hear, taste, touch, and feel.
13: Okay. I picture my current self showing up before my mom gets there. Adult me looks so excited to see younger me. Adult me gives younger me a hug and says, oh my gosh, I'm so happy that I get to pick you up. I'm so happy to be here. I'm so happy to get to spend time with you. You know, I want you to know that even though your mom is late, that she loves you and she wishes that she could be here. And she thinks that doing this extra job is a way that she could love you better. I want you to know that you will always belong, first and foremost to me, that you'll always belong here and that you are so beloved to me.
15: So you're being that safe adult who you could have used in that moment.
13: Exactly.
15: Next, you want to focus on the new emotions that this action elicits. How does younger you feel differently? Do you feel warmer? Does your jaw feel less tight? Does your chest feel more open?
13: I feel at ease and I feel happy. I feel a certain glow and I feel less burdened by my own pain, I guess. Like it maybe felt like before the pain was at the center of everything and all that I'm focused on. But now it almost feels like I'm like reorienting and like curious about the world again because it's behind me. I feel more confident and I feel connected. I don't feel alone anymore and I feel good about myself.
15: That's takeaway three. to intervene in the moment as your current self and take note of how that feels. And then as your younger self, ask for any more reassurance or assistance that you need from your current self and provide that reassurance.
13: My younger self wants to know that my older self will be there every day, and it won't just be today, and things won't go back to normal. And my older self will just be consistent and maybe bring snacks. And then providing that reassurance, I'm picturing my older self telling my younger self, I'm here. I will always be here. You don't have to worry. You can always come to me when you're hurt and you're alone. I care, and I will always care because you are my priority and you are beloved to me.
15: So write down the ways, or tell me the ways that the updated memory impacts you. What does it say about you as a person now? What does it say about the world in general?
13: I feel more liked. I just feel more valued. I feel more happy. I feel lighter. I feel more enthusiastic, less afraid, more bold. I feel more like myself, I guess. Feels like I have more of a life force, like I'm just a more of a dynamic person, more fulfilled. And what it makes me see about the world in general is that it allows me to see the good in the world, I think, to not evaluate things based off of the negativity eclipsing everything good about it. And it allows me to feel like as I walk through this world, people will be walking beside me, and I can have a felt sense of staying connected to other people.
15: Is this something that people should keep doing over time? Or like, how often do you recommend that you reconsolidate your memories?
13: Yes. There's a lot of exercise in the book. I'm doing one form of them like literally every day.
15: Okay.
13: In the mornings when I wake up and, you know, I do a 10-minute kind of going inward, because it's a practice, right? Like treating your internal world like it matters, whether it's your past world that's still affecting your present or in the current moment, right? Things that are affecting you, and actually spending time and exploring that is a practice, right? And so for me, it's a practice of being like, okay, was there anything about the day before that like triggered me? And if so, how can I offer myself care? And it could be through like an exercise like this, or an exercise that's more about going straight into the emotions of the experience and doing something like telling myself what I need to hear because I'm anxious, because I felt sad, because I felt upset. And feeling the effects on my body as I do that is kind of like a shorthand memory reconsolidation in a way, until I'm starting to have a different felt emotion inside of me.
15: Takeaway 4, you can keep coming back to memory reconsolidation exercises. You can even reconsolidate the same memory multiple times if it still hurts. There might be something younger you is waiting to hear. Marissa, thank you so much.
13: Thank you.
15: All right, y'all, it's time to recap. Takeaway 1, choose a memory for this exercise. It should be one that's open, meaning it still hurts. And you can do this exercise on your own, but you might want to try it with a friend. Or if you have deep trauma or a mental health diagnosis, do it with a therapist. Takeaway 2, recall the memory and describe it in the present tense, making it as vivid as possible, using your 5 senses and your emotions. Also ask your younger self, what does this memory say about you as a person? And what does it say about the world in general? Takeaway 3, intervene in the memory as your current self and take note of how that feels. As your younger self, ask for any more reassurance or assistance that you might need and provide it. And then write down the ways that this updated memory impacts you. What does it say about you as a person now? What does it say about the world in general? And takeaway 4, do this again. You can even reconsolidate the same memory multiple times if it still hurts. This episode of Life Kit was produced by Lennon Sherburn. Megan Kane is our senior supervising editor, and Lauren Gonzalez is our executive producer. 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I'm Mariel Segarra. 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